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This is the Sleeve Stack Show, Sundays, 5 to 7 p.m. I hope everyone's enjoying their lovely, lovely day. Yes. We started that set off with some Augustus Pablo, which you're hearing in the background, followed by Freddie McKay with Enema Yard, then Althea and Donna, No More Fighting. After that was Stand High Patrol and Joe York with Future, then the Scatolites, Swing Easy, Stand High Patrol again with Blind Blues, and yeah, top of the hour almost, after, bit, yada yada yada. KGVM is 100% volunteer powered. 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You can go to the website, kgvm.org, and scroll down. There's a giant red button that says donate. You can tap on that. You can also donate at Venmo, KGVM959. Venmo. It's a lovely Sunday, I do have to say. Seems like it might be for the rest of the week or maybe the month. And hopefully we get a rainy season. Let me think about that, everyone. Yeah. Thanks for tuning in. Everyone out there in all of Bozeman, each side, Three Forks, California, Butte, Alaska, New Jersey, all over. So thanks for tuning in, everyone. Yay. Sunday fun day.

All right, everybody out there. We started that off with the Ska Tonus, Surfing Ska, Surfing. Then the Tunnel, Stand High Patrol. After that was the Specials with A Message to You, Rudy. And then Silver Dollar, Scatolites, and Don Drummond. After that was Dirty Reggae, Dirty, Dirty, Dirty Reggae, the Agrolites. It's a lovely Sunday. I hope you guys are all enjoying it. It's so nice of you all to tune in, so thank you very much. What else? Nothing much happening around Bozeman. Sunny, everyone's out being Bozemanites, so that's good. A lot of things going on. Everyone get out, check it out. Just get outside wherever you are. I'm sure it's warm. Yep. All right. 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We are in Bozeman, Montana.

one of them was a male and the other two? Well, the other two were females. God only knows what they were up to in there. And furthermore, Susan, I wouldn't be the least bit surprised to learn that all four of them habitually smoke marijuana cigarettes. Reefers.

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We started that off with Scaramucci and Feel It with Queen Omega and Manu Digital. After that was Express Joy, Joseph Cotton, and DJ Air Afrique. Then Real Big Fish with Beer. And then Good Old Sublime with Smoke Two Joints. After that was Scatolites with Desert Rose. Then Toots and the Mitels, Monkey Man. After that was an awesome take on me, Real Big Fish again. Such a great song. Like, it's so awesome when it's so awesome anyway, but that's a really great version. After that was a local band, Bull Market, with Wednesday. They are an awesome band. So glad I get to play them on vinyl. And in the background are the Agrolites, Funky Fire. So I hope you're getting down and enjoying your Sunday fun day. Thanks for tuning in, everyone. Big shout out to Alaska. Yeah, boy. Yeah, thanks, everyone, for supporting KGVM and tuning in every day, Sundays, every day, all the time. Thank you, guys. Sunday fun day.

0: 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I'm your host, Roxana. Here we are, summer solstice in the rear view, and ahead that holiday wrought with identified lights and loud booms lighting up the night sky. Hey, everybody, stay safe on that one. Well, Ken Lane just released a new episode on June 23rd, 2026, and I have it just for you right now. Here is Summer Solstice Verse and the Desert Doctor's Weird Bird.
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2: Night has fallen on the desert on this first week after summer solstice. But it's that sort of nighttime when it stays pretty hot. Been sort of hazy and half cloudy these last weeks of official spring. Pretty warm out and also a lot more humidity than we're used to. That usually comes later in summer, the monsoon season. But solstice is our measuring stick for the calendar year out here and everywhere else, so it's officially summer now. The true beginning of summer in the American desert, the lower elevations and lower latitudes in particular, starts in the springtime. Some places, like Borrego Springs in mid-February, it's already summertime when it's still winter for the people up north. Like the Yankees up in the Northeast, or even the people in the High Sierra, who are often snowed in for another several months. They're just going crazy up there. Like Jack Nicholson in The Shining, bouncing his baseball off the wall. Like Steve McQueen in The Great Escape. Hoping the snowplows break through Tioga Pass before the real craziness begins. Donner party time. I was up at the Awani Hotel once when they were getting ready for their big Christmas pageant. A beautiful event, a formal party like they used to hold up there a century ago. And I said to one of the decorators, "You ever do a Donner party theme?" And the guy hissed at me like a snake, like a Gila monster. That's a strange way to act around a paying guest. I was even wearing a suit and tie, had my hair combed and everything. Anyway, we were talking about summertime, weren't we? Because that's what it is, official or otherwise. And now that we've reached that part of the year, the halfway point, midsummer, those of us who, for whatever reason, are pretty much stuck in the desert even after the tourist and the stagecoach performers go back home, well, our desert stories get a little grimier, a little weirder. They are less about wild adventures beautiful sights and inspiration. And strange phenomena. And they're more about just trying to survive, just trying to get through the day, get through the week, the month. Like my rock squirrels out back who just come to my patio doors and glare inside when their water bowl is empty. They have little hands, as you know, and they shield their eyes with their little hands to block the sun's glare on the glass. I could take a video of exactly that, the rock squirrel looking inside with its little squirrel hands blocking the glare. Put that thing on TikTok and it would have a trillion views. I'd be the world's second trillionaire, just like that. But I don't want to exploit the squirrel that way. Plus, I know in my heart that as soon as I picked up the phone and aimed it at the patio glass door, that squirrel would vanish in a puff of smoke. And the smoke wouldn't show up in the picture either. So why even try? Why live that way? Always trying to prove it. See, I told you that squirrel salutes me. And even if I did get the video, if I set it up on the security camera when I'm not even there, everybody would automatically believe it's AI.
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Halfway through 20 and 26, midsummer. I hope your year is going pretty well so far. And if not, I hope the second half is better for you. And on this midsummer eve in a secret grove near Athens,

tall her pensioners be. In their gold coats spots you see, those be rubies, fairy favors. In those freckles live their saviors. I must go seek some dewdrops here and hang a pearl in every cowslip's ear. Farewell, thou lob of spirits, I'll be gone. Our queen and all her elves come here anon. And that's from Will Shakespeare, of course, from A Midsummer Night's Dream. Over hill, over dale. I was reciting some lines by Shakespeare somewhere in context and conversation. And some guy looks up at me and says, I did not know Shakespeare was generally performed by Andrew Jackson. Oh, a wiseacre. But you know, the linguists say that Southern American speech, especially that preserved in the back hollers of Appalachia, is most like Shakespeare's English. And when you try to rhyme words like fire and where, that becomes very apparent. Fire, where, where. As in that old song from the Hee-Haw Show. You ever hear that? Where are you tonight? Why did you leave me here all alone? Speaking of that sort of accent, here's a little bit of verse from one of Sam Clemens' books. Warm summer sun by Mark Twain. Warm summer sun, shine kindly here. Warm southern wind, blow softly here. Green sod above, lie light. Good night, dear heart. Good night. Good night.

In 1946, it was kind of the last days of a bohemian community living in the canyons around what is now Palm Springs. And these were real bohemians. These were artists, sculptors, and naturalists. I mean, naked people. And what else were they? Oh, there were some Buddhists, you know, all the ists. And they lived in little shacks made of plywood and tar paper and such up in the canyon, Tonquitz Canyon, over Palm Springs. One of these guys had become famous in, oh, was it Coldwater Canyon in Los Angeles, I think? As one of this group of nudists, vegetarians, philosophers, meditation people, etc. And this guy is a very beautiful man, a big, tall man with a long head of hair and a big, long beard. And this was in the 30s and 40s, I believe. And he inspired the song that became a big hit for Nat King Cole called Nature Boy. And he was one of the guys who lived in the artist cabin community

0: up around Palm Springs. Another was a pioneering desert biologist who was, I think, an assistant professor initially at the University of Riverside. And he was known for collecting groups of people to go out to have desert campouts. And they'd go investigate different places. He'd notice a place on a map or from an airplane or from driving around and say, let's go out there and see what's out there. So in 1946, this guy, whose name is Dr. Edmund Yeager, a name worth remembering because he has written the best books on desert animals and desert wildflowers. And he titled them very simply, Desert Animals and Desert Wildflowers. They're still in print. You can get them, last I checked, at the Joshua Tree Visitor Center. The University of Riverside Press continues to keep them in print in beautiful trade paperback editions. Any desert lover must have Edmund Yeager's books. The reason is because Yeager was not like professors who write books today, which is they write books based on other books. All the footnotes are other historians in their field. Yeager was a field historian. He was out there. So he's walking through. If you've been out into the Badlands, east of Palm Springs, of Indio, etc., you'll find that there are these narrow, winding canyons, sand on the bottom, and worn rock walls on the sides. Not the big dramatic ones like in Utah, or in certain parts even of southern Nevada. But they're sort of out-of-the-way places that people didn't go too much because not a great place to live. Three-quarters of the year, it's an oven. This was south of Desert Center, which is an exit on the I-10 if you're going to Arizona from Palm Springs. Right after you go by all the restaurant billboards and say, last chance to go to Chick-fil-A or whatever. Because then you're out in the real desert. And there's not much out there until you get to and across the Colorado River. Once you cross the Colorado River, it's a very interesting geological feature. Gas is $3 a gallon less. It's an interesting thing to be in Needles early in the morning on a work day. Everybody goes across the river, gets gas, and then comes back and drives by the gas stations nobody ever wants to stop at because it's $5 or $6 a gallon instead of $3.50 on the other side. Dr. Yeager and a bunch of his student helpers are walking through this canyon. Very low canyon. The walls are just kind of worn down rock. And there's little shelves of sorts. Notches, niches, whatever you want to call them, in the walls of the canyon. And he walks up to one, and there's something, what appears to be a dead bird, smashed up against the rock. And it's windy, as it sometimes is in the desert all the time, so its little feathers are being blown around. It just looks like a terrible accident. He picks up the bird, looks at it. This bird's alive. When the students gather around, it doesn't look alive. No, it's alive. It is experiencing torpor, which was something that was unknown in birds until that moment in time. Now, sure, other people around the world throughout history have come across a bird that was experiencing torpor during the cold months, but there was no record of it, no writing. So he picks up this bird and he's like, well, look at this. This is a common nightjar. Anyone know what a nightjar is? Terrible name for a bird. A nightjar, sometimes called a nighthawk, is a nocturnal kind of stunted owl. It's a weird looking little bird. Makes a terrible sound too. I have one that hangs out on my porch light at home. And it makes kind of a sound. It's the kind of song that makes a raven sound musical, you know? Being a biologist, he has bird bands. He bands the bird on one of its feet and says, I'll be back. He comes back to see it a couple of weeks later. It's still there. It hasn't moved. It's like if you took a dead bird and threw it at a rock and it's stuck. It's the least safe or comforting place you could possibly choose for something like torpor, which is winter hibernation. And yet there it is. He goes back to work in Riverside, where he has written to a couple of biologist friends around the country and around the world. And one of them, I believe in Germany, where there were, Germany was known for excellent scientific instruments at the time. It still is, but it was kind of the world leader in such things. There's a package, and it's a bunch of bird thermometers. So a bird thermometer, well, it doesn't go down the beak, is what I'm saying. So he takes the bird thermometers, goes back to the canyon, just south of Desert Center, off today's Interstate 10. It's still there. He takes the nightjar, inserts the thermometer. Yes, it's alive and only a couple of degrees cooler than a nightjar in active good health. The first time a hibernating bird had ever been verified. He wrote up a paper. The paper was published by the Nature Conservancy California member journal. At that point, almost all scientists, biologists, a few hobbyists. And through that process, we learned that birds, like other animals, bears, what else hibernates? Well, that's summer. That's estivate, right? So they do the opposite. When it's too hot, they shut down. When it's too cold, other animals shut down. And what Dr. Yeager found is that these same nightjars came back year after year to just sort of smack against the most uncomfortable little notch in the rock and spend 8-10 weeks there. It's miserable. If you were a very tall coyote, you could walk through these canyons and just pick them off like going through a buffet. But they weren't there. No one was there. So the nightjars, which in good weather come to life, and they have very big mouths, and they hop around getting moths and other sort of insects that are out at night. That was their haven. So when you're walking around the desert, I don't mean the most popular trail in Joshua Tree or Zion or Yosemite or whatever, but even just off a quarter mile, a half mile away, you can come across things that no one has ever seen. We learn of this again and again. I was looking at the European news the other day, and another child, this one in Norway, was on a nature trip with her parents, and she went into a little lake and noticed something under her foot and pulled it out. It was an Iron Age sword, more than 2,000 years old, pre-Viking. So there are secrets if you just wander around. Sometimes the secrets are natural, sometimes the secrets are things left by your fellow humans. I was walking in a section of preserve land a couple of years ago with my dog, and I came around a little bend in the trail. I was looking for one of those Mylar balloons that I'd seen tangled up in a bush. And I was going to walk over there and get it. Don't mind the coyotes. They're only interested in rats, most of all. And I came across a 8 or 10 foot pentagram made of rocks on the ground where some witch is, probably from Echo Park or something, were doing God knows what, going skyclad or something. And there it was, and I took a picture of it, and a bunch of nature people left angry comments on my Instagram. That's dumb, you should have torn it up. It's just rocks. It wasn't like it was, you know, made of LED light strips or something. And there are secrets. Huh? I find secrets all the time. My dog finds secrets I don't want to know about. Sometimes I'm looking for more recent American verse about the mystical beauty of the American frontier, the Western wilderness. And I remember that poetry and song have long been separate streams. So what I'm looking for doesn't show up on the poetry websites because it's mostly under copyright. As popular song, Hank Williams was known and celebrated as the hillbilly Shakespeare of his day. Merle Haggard was widely praised as the poet of the common man. And Bob Dylan wrote his Nobel Prize-winning poetry to the melodies of ancient troubadour styles from Europe and the British Isles and the mountain hollers, where the very oldest songs were preserved in the amber of isolation. Thanks to Red, Blue, Black, Silver for our soundscapes tonight. Thanks to everybody who came to our springtime series of Desert Oracle Campfire Stories. That's the last of such standalone events. But as I mentioned a while back, there's a 2-day festival in Pioneertown coming up August 14 and 15th. The Pappy and Harriet's, Desert Willow Ranch, etc., plus stargazing, DJ sets, all kinds of electronic and ambient musical artists such as Tangerine Dream and Steve Roach. A showing of Welcome Space Brothers. And both nights, Desert Oracle, they've got us off in some little cowboy town on the side. It'll be fun. It's called Spacecraft, and the promoters have a website at Spacecraft Joshua Tree. 1- and 2-day tickets are on sale now. And you know the best Civil War songs since Stephen Foster were done by 4 Canadians and an Arkansas hillbilly in a group called The Band. Team USA won their soccer game against whoever they were playing, and everybody started singing Take Me Home Country Roads, a song from 1971 that could have been from 1871. Thank you for listening tonight. Happy summer solstice to y'all. And good night from the voice of the desert.
1: 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I've recently traveled to places of dark, clear skies, and saw something in the evening sky I could not explain. Well, this next Desert Oracle Radio episode from June 28th, 2019, includes a good amount of such things. Here is Praying to the Aliens.
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3: Tonight you are not going to know what's true and what's false.

And you can say, well, is that charitable to Bob Lazar? It doesn't matter. Because enough people believed the story, it resonated enough with the culture that now we all know the story. Whether we believe it or not, or whether our beliefs or our conclusions do not fit into believe it or not.

Now, through my own personal research and from wasting most of my life reading dubious UFO groups on the internet, news groups, Above Top Secret, Reddit, and all kinds of books, historical books, recent books, books of research, Blue Book. And an interesting thing is UFO sightings of a certain kind, according to John Keel, the great Fortean journalist who wrote The Mothman Prophecies and lots of other weird stuff. Dusk to twilight is the time when you are most likely to have a close encounter. That means seeing some sort of unidentified aerial phenomena within a couple hundred feet of you, not distant lights in the sky, but something you cannot avoid and cannot escape. Dusk to twilight. And that's coming right up. And if there's anything that a lifetime of being around weird people has taught me, it's that weird things happen when there are a lot of weird people around. That's right. So watch the skies. Look up from the movie every now and then and watch the skies. All this weirdness might conjure up some kind of space devil. Most people who have a lifetime abiding interest in the subject, in the series of subjects, they began this baffling and frustrating pursuit, usually in their formative years. Doesn't mean everybody, but usually in their formative years. When you're forming your beliefs about the world. The culture of your formative years, you cannot escape. Anybody here have Sirius XM radio? Very handy for the desert. Sirius XM figured out a long time ago that no matter what differences people have, when they're old, they're going to want to listen to the music from when they're young. And it was interesting a couple of years ago to watch Sirius XM fade out the 20s and 30s channel. Those subscribers were no longer with us. So the culture you grow up in, even if you think it's dumb, I mean, I know from dumb, I grew up in the Reagan years, in the Nixon years, but that's still what you come out of. The little girl who first saw a brilliant ball of daytime light, a globe that she said was as bright as the sun, but it lowered right down into the brush at the end of the pasture where she was standing. And the entity that she grew to know who would come out of the ball of light and talk to her through her own thoughts and her brain. Well, this little girl grew up in a fully Catholic, rural, Southern European location a century ago. The culture she grew up in left no question about what it meant if a ball of brilliant light came out of the sky and a brilliant being of all white light approached and you could not even make out its features.
So she bowed down to it. And even though it kept saying it was the queen of the universe, she decided it meant that it was Mary, the mother of Jesus. You grow up in a world of saints and magic and bleeding statues, angelic visitations. Well, the main words that are written down that you hear in your formative years are all from a specific theology. You put it all in place.

world that a nerdy little boy was growing up in the early 1970s. We had Star Trek reruns on the TV every day. We had trippy movies like 2001 about aliens, playing for years as midnight movies. And on the TV news at night, the local TV news at night in the early 1970s was like out of a horror movie. And I don't just mean Vietnam and all the bald eagles falling dead out of the sky, cities burning. It was scary because they would have the most terrifying UFO reports on the local news. And in 1973 began a wave never seen again. A wave of UFO sightings that involved thousands of individual sightings all over the South and the Southeast. From New Orleans and the Gulf to Florida, up into the Carolinas, the mountains. Tennessee suffered weeks and weeks of increasingly insane nightly visitations. From Memphis to Appalachia. Every kind of shape, black triangles, motherships, aliens, things walking around. Police saw them, pilots saw them, baffled families unloading groceries. And what finished off this nutty wave in 1973 in Pascagoula, Mississippi, these two good old boys went fishing where they always went fishing outside the well-guarded, well-lit gates of the shipyard that made Navy ships. And right there, some kind of brilliant ship appears, descends, hovers a few feet off the ground. Allegedly, as Jeremy always says. And then the two dumbest aliens anyone has ever seen come bumbling out of this thing, these giant fur-covered one-eyed robots. You wonder who's designing the characters for this stuff. If you grew up in that environment and you were interested in things like popular science and popular mechanics, putting a jet engine on the back of your car, that kind of stuff, you grew up in the nerdy Southern California engineer dad world. And a lot of people think Skunk Works is only in the desert, in the Antelope Valley. The main part is in Burbank, in the San Fernando Valley. When Fry's, the big computer store there, opened 20 years ago, the motif, the outdoor decor on the facade is a spaceship crashing in with comical little gray Hollywood aliens coming out. We're seeped in the stuff. We see a light in the sky, and before we can figure out if it's a helicopter or a planet that would be there all the time that we'd know about if we put down our phones, we immediately say space aliens. Why? It's our culture. That's right, Sparky. The dogs always start barking before it starts happening. Well, in the late 19th century, an astronomer, appropriate for an astronomy arts theater to be talking about astronomy for a minute before we start talking about space aliens again,

0: And this Italian astronomer, in one of the early good telescopes, but not that good, thought he saw what looked like up and down straight canals all over the surface of Mars. It was a big news sensation. Newspapers were very big in the Victorian era. Are there Martians? What are they like? Did they die out? Is there any way we could visit them or they visit us? H.G. Wells was a big fan of the story of the Martian canals. The Martian canals were an artifact of the lens. But it persisted, the idea that there were canals on Mars. It persisted even after we sent robots to Mars. Google has now mapped Mars. You can look at Google Maps Mars. And yet there are people who still believe that there are canals on Mars. With the Martian story established, suddenly all the weird things that happened to people underwent a 60-year process of turning into space aliens. We have all kinds of evidence for UFOs. We have evidence of mass sightings. Sightings like the Phoenix Lights, that even the governor saw before he went to prison for unrelated reasons. And then with his political career done, he's a Republican, but Bill Clinton pardoned him. Bill Clinton pardoned him because he saved Bill Clinton's life when they were swimming together, when they were kids at a summer camp together. They're the aliens. Hudson Valley, New York, thousands and thousands of people saw the Hudson Valley Boomerang. A ship that, if it passed over us here, one wing would be behind that mountain, and one wing would be way behind this movie screen. Despite all these sightings, despite pilots, despite the U.S. Navy last week announcing that they have a new UFO reporting system because their pilots are being bedeviled by things they don't understand, just like always, ever since we've been flying. Started with the Foo Fighters, Balls of Light. Despite Blue Book, despite the British Ministry of Defense's Black Triangle Report, which is very good. Despite many countries, France, Belgium, the UK, Canada, making their UFO study files public, because there's a lot of curiosity about it. We don't have a shred of evidence or even a good hypothesis that any of this stuff has anything to do with intelligent life flying here in spaceships from other planets. It might be. But we all automatically think this now, not because it might be, but because that's how we explain that stuff now. Now you can go look on basic cable and they'll tell you the aliens have always been coming. You can look in the Pentagon today where some of the brass who follow their Christian religion closely are made very nervous about funding these types of studies because their belief is that the things are demons sent by the devil. Well, one man's demon is another woman's ET. The movie you're going to see tonight is about a story that took all the elements of ufology that started in 1979 with the publication of a book about Roswell. The Roswell story we all grew up with since 1979. Was not a known story before that. It was never on In Search Of with Leonard Nimoy. So these UFO researchers dredge up this event, and all of a sudden it's an industry. There's one best-selling hardback Roswell book after another. And then something called the Majestic 12 documents are dropped. Dropped on a Roswell researcher. A canister of film. A canister of film. Photocopies of supposed government documents showing that there was a presidential level UFO working study group that fully stage managed over many, many decades the repeated crashes of the world's worst space pilots. And somehow nobody ever found out. Roswell and MJ-12 tells a story of crash flying saucers from the 1940s and 50s, when the papers supposedly were written, records of meetings between people in the Eisenhower administration. And the Truman administration before that. Alien bodies came from later reworkings of the Roswell myth. And that the government was lying about everything all the time was proven by the Pentagon Papers and Watergate. And are these elements, combined with the immense desert military-industrial state that includes Groom Lake, Area 51, Nellis, the nuclear test site, Edwards, the supersonic corridor, China Lake, 29 Palms, Fort Irwin, Goldstone, the NASA antenna complex that keeps track of all of our spaceships on the various planets like Mars. That's all there. The story you're going to see now is from there too. This is a story about the desert. Thank you all for coming. I hope you enjoy the movie. I hope when you're done with the movie that you'll wonder about it. You'll wonder about what you thought about the story beforehand, what you think about it now. There's some truth in the story. What nobody can figure out is what that truth actually is. But it seems kind of important. Now I'm going to introduce you to my friend and comrade, my brother in weird studies, the documentary maker from Extraordinary Beliefs, Mr. Jeremy Corbell. Now watch this mic, it's kind of hot. You're in for a treat. Jeremy's going to say a little something. And then after the movie, we're going to do a Q&A with you. So have your questions ready.
1: Hey, guys. Thanks for coming out tonight. It's a beautiful night, yeah? I can't think of a better place to screen this film. You know, this all started in the desert. And we definitely have the desert represented here tonight. This movie was a passion of mine since I was a young kid, 13 years old. I heard this story, like maybe many of you, about Bob Lazar. Have you heard the story of Bob Lazar before? Right. So if you haven't, you're going to hear it tonight. And what's unique is after 30 years of coming out and telling this story through George Knapp, the investigative reporter at Las Vegas, Nevada, who broke this story. Yeah, George is awesome. He's my mentor in journalism, and this was his story. This is his story with Bob Lazar. And we now have an opportunity to view Bob's account. Whether you believe it or not, we get to view it through a completely different lens 30 years later now. I'm really excited Bob agreed to talk with me about this because he was relatively silent for 30 years. He got beat up. He got beat up by the UFO community, by the scientific community. But after 30 years, he decided it was important to tell his story again, and he let me do it through a form of documentary so we can reach millions of people with it. And now, through the lens of 30 years, we now know that our government has admitted to maintaining UFO programs on your behalf. That was admitted in 2017 in the New York Times, ATIP, Advanced Aerospace Threat Identification Program. Additionally, just 2 days ago, the Navy said that they're putting another method in place to take in Navy and government accounts of pilots who engage these craft of unknown origin. So it's a unique time in human history that we're getting a little bit of the truth from those who were suppressing the truth before. So it gives us a different way to look at what Bob Lazar said and what he says today. If what Bob Lazar is telling you is true, it is an absolute game changer to the way we view ourselves in this universe. So enjoy the movie. It will entertain you. Mickey Rourke narrates it, which is desert cool. Yeah. And afterwards, there will be a Q&A. It's a great opportunity. There's a lot to think about with this movie, and I'll try to answer your questions if I know them. It was quite a journey making this film. So again, thanks for being here to watch the movie. And, you know, thanks to Ken Lane. Who can do a UFO sermon like Ken Lane? Nobody but Ken Lane. After the Q&A, you're going to also have a live performance from a dear friend of mine. She runs and owns La Copine. You ain't done nothing right in your life till you've gone to La Copine for food. It's amazing. Claire, she'll be here to sing a few songs, one of my favorites. And most importantly, I want to thank Red, Blue, Black, Silver, who, the only reason we're here is because of him. He said, we're doing this. We're doing this in the desert, man. So, thank you for putting this on. Yeah. And one last thing before the movie starts, we might have to adjust the screen a little bit. I'm not sure because we have to center it. But if you haven't seen or haven't heard of The Miracle of Pioneertown, you got to drive up Pioneertown Road at night and you will see a USO, unidentified standing illuminated object. Check it out. Grinch hunting is real. Okay, movie will start in a second here.

0: what was all that about? That was a UFO sermon, as it was billed, really an introduction to a screening of Bob Lazar's Area 51 and Flying Saucers at the Joshua Tree Astronomy Arts Theater a couple of months ago. 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And on our radio page, you'll see some pictures of this sermon taken by Natalie Ball. I think it's Ball and not Baal, like the former Lord God of Canaan. And there are some things in one of these pictures, wonders seen in the sky, that are not in the other pictures. What do you think they are? From Amboy to Zizix and across the Great Mojave Wilderness, this has been Desert Oracle Radio, and I am your host, Ken Lane. 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

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North Fork Crossing plays on Friday, May 29th. Dogs in a Pile are on Saturday, the 30th. Red Shahan with Brennan Scott Green on Sunday, the 31st. Colorado College Bluegrass Ensemble on Wednesday, June 3rd. Humphreys McGee for three nights, Thursday through Saturday, June 4th through 6th. Tom Catmull on Sunday, June 7th, and many more. You can find more information, schedules, and tickets at pinecreeklodgemontana.com. 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I'm your host, Bob Wall. 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

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Dogs in a Pile are on Saturday, the 30th. Red Shahan with Brennan Scott Green on Sunday, the 31st. 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Humphreys McGee for three nights, Thursday through Saturday, June 4th through 6th. 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You can find more information, schedules, and tickets at pinecreeklodgemontana.com. 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

Tune in Monday nights from 10 to midnight here on KGVM Bozeman for the Jazz Nightcap. I'm your host, Bob Wall, and each week I'll play some cool jazz to help you chill out after the Monday blues. 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

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All right, that was Big Lou's Latin Experience, a show that you can hear on KGVM every Sunday night from 8 to 10 p.m. This is KGVM Bozeman. 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I'm your host, Bob Wall, taking over tonight for Bedtime Bombshells. I'm going to play you some loud music to work us on up to the midnight hour on this Sunday, the 28th day of June, 2026. It's been raining all day, pretty much, and rained some yesterday, too, and a little bit the day before. So I'm feeling pretty good about it. I don't know about you, but I love to see the rain. We needed it pretty bad, and it's great to get everything wet down. So I'm going to play you some loud music, punk rock mostly tonight, I think. And I'm going to kick that off right after I thank a couple of our underwriters for their support. KGVM thanks Pine Creek Lodge for their support. Pine Creek Lodge in the Paradise Valley is a unique live music venue featuring shows under the stars and among the pines. Pine Creek's back window features food truck style dining options, and they sell domestic and local beers and wines. The following shows are coming up at Pine Creek: The Wallflowers with Early James on Wednesday, July 1st, Cruz Contreras and the Black Lilies with the Two Tracks on Thursday the 2nd, The Fossils on Friday, July 3rd, Independence Day Special with the Red Elvises, along with Emma and the Ledge on July 4th, Bronwyn Keith Hines with the Pickpockets on Sunday, July 5th, Fruition with the Kofas Brothers on Wednesday, July 8th, Houndmouth with Tim Skelly, Thursday and Friday, the 9th and 10th of July, 710 Ashbury on Saturday, the 11th, Neil Francis with Lost Canyons on Sunday, the 12th, and many more. You can find more information, schedules, and tickets at PineCreekLodgeMontana.com. They hope to see you soon for some music between the pines.

0: 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All right. As you may know, Ross Franklin of Whistlepig Korean and Whistlepig Music has a show here on KGVM on Sunday mornings, along with Dave Mello, called Underground Circus. And, of course, Dave Mello was the drummer in the band Operation Ivy, and he was in a band after that called Schlong, and they've not done anything for quite a while, but they're doing a reunion show. They're doing a series of shows, I think four of them, if I remember correctly. And the first one's going to be right here in Bozeman, Montana, at the Labor Temple on the 3rd of July. That's this coming Friday night. I'm pretty excited for it, I got to tell you. And I love Dave drumming with Prince lately, and I saw him drumming with Mario Minor Jr. for Gallatin Ghost Train a couple, 3 weeks back, and it's always fun to listen to Dave play the drums. So I'm really excited for this Schlong show. It's going to feature Vanity from Over the Hill in Livingston down the Paradise Valley, opening up for him, and another band called Chicken Wire from around here. And I don't know anything about them. I haven't seen them, or I don't even know who's in the band. So I'm looking forward to that. I always love to see some new local music live, but really excited for Schlong. So I thought I'd kind of kick off the show tonight with some Schlong. They're punk, but they were kind of all over the map. And this morning on the Underground Circus, actually, Ross and Dave had the other two members of Schlong in. They've been here doing some rehearsing, getting ready for the reunion tour. And I'll have that show up on the archives here pretty soon. You can go to kgvm.org, look for recent shows, and I'd advise checking it out. I was listening to him. A lot of great stories. Dave's got all kind of stories about the punk rock scene in the Bay Area and California, really all across the U.S. from the 90s. And so they were telling a lot of stories, he and the other members of Schlong, with Ross this morning. And it was pretty fun. So I've got a little Schlong here I'm going to play for you. I got the album Fish Booty on vinyl from Ross here last fall, I think, and or maybe this winter. And so I'll play some cuts off of that. I'm going to start out with a couple of cuts about liver, because we need more of those. Start out with the lead-in cut from the album Mighty Dork and the Power Livers, and then Days of Their Livers, and then Kegs of Alcatel. This is Schlong, here on Bedtime Bombshells on KGVM.
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I double all the animals I wanna take. Of all false standards all I care about the night. What I wanna do, what I wanna be. What I want for you and never nothing left for me.

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All right. That was Schlong. I started out with some cuts off Fish Booty, Mighty Dork and the Power Livers and Days of Our Livers, and then Kegs of Alcatel. I let it go with another one from that album called Ask Me Tomorrow But Don't Tell Me You Love Me. Great cover that they did. And they did a lot of cover songs and really punked them up and put their own spin on them. And you just heard one of those. Secondhand News, that was off of an album, an EP they did, I guess, called Tumors. It was all the songs off of Fleetwood Mac's Rumors album, done in Schlong style. And I'm going to play another one of those, Go Your Own Way. And then another album they did was The Carpenters, the singles 1989 to 1995. And they just redid the whole album. And they named it the same thing. They just called it the singles 1989 to 1995. So I'm going to play Go Your Own Way and then Rainy Days and Mondays and They Long to Be Close to You.

All right. Close to You and Rainy Days and Mondays, Go Your Own Way by Schlong. They're a lot of fun. And love to hear the tenor banjo on a couple of those songs from Fish Booty. So, again, they're going to be down at the Labor Temple on Friday night, the 3rd of July, kicking off a reunion tour right here in Bozeman. Dave lives here now, plays in Prince. And another band that's going to be on the bill Friday night is Vanity from Livingston. And I got to see them down at the Labor Temple on May 22nd. They were playing with Gooch Slam and Icarus, and that was the first time I'd gotten to see them. So they mentioned they had a single out, so I went and found that out there. I think I found it on Cobuzz. So I'll play you that single next.

0: That is Vanity. Their single, Let the Wind, came out just this year. You are listening to Bedtime Bombshells. I'm your host, Bob Wall, and this is KGVM Bozeman. 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I want to thank you for tuning in tonight. Hope you had a good weekend, if this is your weekend. I had a great one. I was down at the Labor Temple for a couple days for Gnarfest. It was Friday and Saturday nights, and a great, great couple nights of music. Much love to Harley Everhoney for putting that whole thing together again this year, and all the people that helped out to make it such a great event, and all the bands. It was 5 bands Friday night and 11 bands on Saturday, and all of it great music, and just had a really good time. I've got the recordings of the whole thing, so they'll be making their way into this show and rummaging in the stash in the weeks to come, but still kind of cruising on the buzz from that. Anyway, I'm going to thank an underwriter here, I guess, and remind you we're KGVM Bozeman, 95.9 FM. And then I think I'm going to play that live set from Vanity that I recorded at the Labor Temple back in May after that. Got a job at a record store 3 days a week and no more than four. KGVM is thankful for the support of Cactus Records and Gifts, located at 2742 West Main, next to Rook's across from the mall. They're on the web at cactusrecords.net. Cactus has been Bozeman's independent source for new and used music, jewelry, and weird for decades. The same great music and gifts, that same weirdo store, now on Bozeman's West End. If you love Bozeman, you're going to love this weekend. The Slam Summer Festival, that's support local artists and musicians, is coming back to Bogart Park on August 8th and 9th. And it's one of the best things this community does all year. We're talking 2 full days of live music from Montana artists, original art you can take home, food from local vendors, movement and dance performances, a kids activity tent, silent auction, a libation garden, and it's all free to attend. 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The Slam Summer Festival, August 8th and 9th at Bogart Park. Free and open to all. You can find out more at slamfestivals.org. All right, that should be a blast, too. There's a lot of great music events that go on here in the Bozeman area, and a lot of great venues. I hope people are taking advantage of that. The musical talent for a town this size that's hanging around here is mind-blowing, and hope people are getting out and seeing some of it. A lot of great venues that you can catch live music at, and so get out there, support the artists. Buy some merch, buy some music off them. I'm a big fan of buying your music instead of renting it. Spotify is evil, and so are the other streaming services, all to varying degrees. And so I'm a big fan of buying your music instead of renting it. And like I just got that cut from Vanity on Qobuz, and they have a streaming service a little bit like Spotify, but they let you buy any of the stuff that you can stream on there and download it. And you can download it in MP3 or FLAC. I'm a nerd, so I like the lossless files. And so pretty much anything that you can find on Spotify, I think you can find on Qobuz. And I'm also a huge fan of Bandcamp and have been for a long time. A lot of local artists put their stuff up on Bandcamp, and Bandcamp pays the musicians pretty well. I think they keep some cut of it, but on Bandcamp Fridays, which happen the first Friday of not every month anymore. They were doing every month during COVID and for a while afterwards, but they happen once in a while on the first Fridays of the month. And during those days, all of the proceeds go to the artists. The company doesn't keep any of them. So some great options out there to actually buy music from artists and help them keep doing their thing, making art. Anyway, I'll put that soapbox back under my desk and get on with this live set by Vanity at the Labor Temple on May 22nd of 2026.
1: Hello, everyone. We are Vanity. We're going to be opening up the little show here. It's good to see all these wonderful faces in the audience. We are really grateful that Icarus and Gooch Slam invited us over here to play with you guys. Over the hill from the great, beautiful city of Livingston, Montana. So yeah, we got a single out now called Let the Wind. That's what we're going to play here now, and then we're going to kick off with a few other ones, but yeah.

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That one's on the record. 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

0: tonight. 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Or there are we're
1: He's
0: Vanity.
1: Sneaky C. No. This is Willie Graves on the drums. Yeah. And me, John Vanity.
0: Yeah, it's true. It's true. He's gonna do this real quick. You know, our pause of play, I'd like to say a big thank you to the Labor Temple and Bob Wall for putting this together. Of course, Bob Wall, he deserves a hearty pat on the back for everything he does and the closing scene. Excellent, wonderful person. Yeah, I mean, I'm glad to see such a group of new faces. I haven't seen all you before. It's wonderful to see you here, having a good time. If you're just showing up, glad you're here. Of course, stay here for Icarus and Vanity and or Gooch Slam, I mean, and all their loveliness. Let's see, what else? A horse walks into a bar. He's trying to find a bartender. He can't seem to find one. He's kind of searching around. Can't seem to find it. It's dirty in there. It's terrible. But he does see a guy off in the corner. He looks kind of glum, so he goes up there doing what he said. Hey, trying to cheer him up, of course. Why the long face? Kicks him square between the eyes. Knocks him down. He goes down. He's kind of holding his head. He doesn't really know what's going on. He stumbles out of the bar. He looks up at the sign and says, "Man, I could have swore that said bar, not barn."
1: Burrito.

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Hello. 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

0: Tak, ja wiem.
1: I'd like to welcome Icarus on the stage, please.
2: All right, that was Vanity live at the Labor Temple, right here in Bozeman on the 22nd of May of 2026. Again, they're going to be down at the Labor Temple this Friday, July 3rd, with Chicken Wire and the Mighty Schlong. 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I'm your host, Bob Wall. This is Bedtime Bombshells, playing you some live music to cap your Sunday evening off with a bang. I want to thank a couple of our underwriters here before we get into the next chunk of music. 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
2: 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A fireworks show follows at 10:30 p.m., launched from city property on the west end of town. That's the America 250 Downtown Block Party in Belgrade, Friday, July 3rd from 5 to 8 p.m. All right, I'm going to keep going here. When I was looking for those Schlong albums, Tumors and the singles, I found them on Bandcamp, and the record label, they were reissues of the originals, and the record label that put them out was called Lava Socks. And I found this other album that's called Gilman Street's Ripoff, and it's awesome. It's covers of the Green Day Dookie album, different bands doing each of the cuts. And man, I just had a blast checking it out. So I think I'm going to play a bunch of songs off of it. Hope you don't get bored. I think it switches things up enough with the different bands and different sounds that, you know, it's not like I'm just throwing on Dookie and going to take a nap or anything. So I'm going to start out with a cut by Grumpster. They're doing Having a Blast. Grumpster played here in Bozeman at the Elm. I think they were opening for, maybe it was the Melvins, and down at the Elm. So I'm going to kick it off with Grumpster. And then Little Debbie and the Crusaders doing Chump. Unpopular Opinion on Longview. And Never Lynn with Welcome to Paradise. And I'll keep going with Like

Roses doing Basket Case. Pity Party doing She. Finish her up with Danger Inc. and Sassafras Roots. You know, that album Dookie, when it came out, boy, it was the thing. And I think Ross and I can't remember if Ross and Dave were talking about it with the rest of Schlong this morning, or maybe a week or two ago, but they were talking about Dookie and how it blew up and stuff. And Gilman Street, I think Operation Ivy played there a lot, maybe played there. I don't think it was their first show there. Their second show, they played there at Gilman Street, 932 Gilman Street, I think was the address. Anyway, so they were talking about Dookie, and I remember when that album came out, man, it was everywhere. So everybody knows all these songs really well, and it's great to hear them reinterpreted. So here's Grumpster starting it off with Having a Blast.

0: All right, that was a big chunk of tracks from Gilman Street's ripoff. 924 was the address of the Gilman Street Club where all of the punk bands played. That was Danger Inc. with Sassafras Roots. Before that, Pity Party did She, Like Roses did Basket Case. I played Welcome to Paradise by Neverlin. Longview by Unpopular Opinion. Little Debbie and the Crusaders did Chump and started out with Grumpster and Having a Blast. All those songs off of the album Dookie by Green Day. This is KGVM Bozeman, the audio mirror of the Gallatin Valley. 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And I'm going to thank one more of our underwriters before I get into the last chunk of music for this evening.
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Oh, there. Since I'm in the kind of this vicinity playing this Green Day stuff and Schlong, a lot of the early and mid 90s punk and skate punk, I'm going to keep going with some more of that. And it seems like I should start with some Operation Ivy. And of course, they kind of were done by 1990. Their last live for performance was in 1989. I think they really made it big, and they were getting a lot of pressure to sign up with a major label and decided they didn't want to, so they were going to just go their own ways. So their last performance it was at 924 Gilman Street and in May of 1989. That was the first Green Day performance with the name Green Day, so kind of a nice tie-in there. I figured I'd play a bank shot off Operation Ivy's album, self-titled album. And then another band that they played with a lot, the Mr. T Experience. I'll play you Lawnmower of Love from Revenge is Sweet and So Are You. Play one by Blink 182 from their big album Dude Ranch. It was, around the same time as Dookie, seems like, if I remember correctly. It was big, not that big, but pretty big. And so I figured I'll play you a Voyeur off of that album. And then one by Lagwagon off of their album Duh with Tragic Vision. We'll get her started here with some Op Ivy and Bankshot.

All right, that was Lagwagon with Tragic Vision. Before that, Blink 182 did Voyeur, Mr. T Experience, and Lawnmower of Love, and starting out with Bank Shot by Operation Ivy. Got a few more to go here to get us up to the midnight hour. I'm going to play you Golf Shirt by Nerf Herder, and then a couple of more well-known bands. NoFX, from their album White Trash, Two Heebs and a Bean. I'll play you Play This Song on the Radio. Seems apropos. Finish it off with Get It Right by The Offspring from their album Ignition.

0: The Offspring, Get It Right. Before that, please play the song on the radio by NoFX. Ha, fooled them. Bleeped out the cuss words. And Nerfherder did Golf Shirt. I want to thank you for tuning in tonight. The following episode of the Flying V Show, The Metal and Hardcore Years, originally aired on KGVM Bozeman on Wednesday, May 27th, 2026 at 1 p.m.
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That was St. Vitus with Look Behind You. I mean, Born Too Late. This is Look Behind You. We played a few different bands that had Wino performing in them. Right before this was Los Natas with Materio 2028. They're from Brazil. But before that was Shrine Builder, and that was Wino playing guitar. Pyramid of the Moon from 2009. Al from Ohm and Sleep was singing there. And starting it off was Wino when he was in Spirit Caravan, a great band that had two records. That was Healing Sung off of Jug Full of Sun, 1999. Aren't you guys proud of me? I'm reading them right off. Yeah, bottom of the hour of the one. And here's the Swedish band called Entombed doing a cover of Night of the Vampire. Keep it locked on the V, KGVM and KGVM.org, 95.9 FM in Bozeman, Montana.

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1: What up? 2:38 already. 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Yeah, so we had some Gorilla Biscuits, Verbal Assault, flipping back and forth. We pretty much did the North Atlantic states. We didn't play anything from Maine, but Massachusetts, Rhode Island, Connecticut, New York, New Jersey. I guess I could do something from Virginia. Who's that? Anyway, like I said, Gorilla Biscuits doing sitting around at home, and I thought it would be fun to play the original and maybe go over to England and Europe for the last half hour. So here's the Buzzcocks sitting around at home. Thanks for tuning in, everyone. See you next week.

be a pharaoh soon. Root from some cartoon. Things will be different there. The sun will rise from here.

Yo, once again, thank you for tuning in. This is Sham 69. Before that was The Jam. I also played some Rosillos, some Vibrators, Buzzcock. And here is Gang of Four. See you next week, KGVM and KGVM.org, 95.9 FM in Bozeman.

0: these days, I'm going to get myself organized.
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0: 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Performers include violinist Carrie Krause, Bozeman Symphony Concertmaster and founder of Baroque Music Montana, and Julie Goswiller, a professor of piano at MSU and recipient of the President's Excellence in Teaching Award. 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
2: 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I'm J.P. 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
3: Starting March 1st, the food and attractant storage order went into effect in the Bozeman, Hebgen Lake, Gardner, Yellowstone, and Beartooth Ranger districts of the Custer-Gallatin National Forest. The food storage order helps to work toward the safe coexistence between people and bears by reducing food-related bear encounters. The food and attractant storage order will be in effect through December 1st of this year. The food and attractant storage order requires that all unattended food, trash, and other attractants to bears and wildlife must be stored in one of the following approved methods: in hard-sided vehicles or enclosed trailers, in bear-resistant containers, or suspended at least 10 feet above the ground and 4 feet away from adjacent trees or poles, out of the reach of wildlife. Josh Hemingway, wildlife biologist, said, "Food storage requirements are a crucial step toward protecting both wildlife and humans. Bears and other animals are incredibly adaptive and drawn to human food sources, which can lead to conflicts. By following these regulations, we not only safeguard our wildlife, but also ensure a safer and more enjoyable experience for all visitors to the Custer-Gallatin National Forest. Remember, a clean camp is a safer camp. Let's work together to minimize human-wildlife conflicts and preserve the natural beauty of the forest. Individuals who violate the food storage order may be issued a citation and held civilly liable for any damages resulting from noncompliance. For each person's safety, the safety of other forest visitors, bears, and other wildlife, people should keep their camps tidy and store food in a manner that is not accessible to wildlife. Information on the food and attractant storage order is online at the Forest Service website at fs.usda.gov, and the Interagency Grizzly Bear Committee also has information at igbconline.org. A new Butte watchdog group wants to stand up for the poor and for immigrants by helping immigrant communities and those of low socioeconomic status to know their rights and to help them if they get into legal trouble. Local Butte therapist A.J. Brown started the Butte Strong Neighborhood Watch Group a few weeks ago, in light of which she called examples of government overreach around the country. Brown says, "People really don't know what their rights are. They lack education in how to navigate these systems, and the average person isn't given the resources to navigate these systems effectively. I want to help educate people so they can advocate for themselves," Brown said. The group says they want to teach people to peacefully stand up for people in need. Should they see an incident or something happening, they know the proper people to notify and the proper things to do that are legal without doing anything to escalate or cause more friction, Brown said. Butte Strong has contacts with the American Civil Liberties Union to give people in need legal representation. Butte Strong is a nonpartisan group.
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0: Hi, this is Linda in Bozeman, Montana at the KGVM Studios 95.9. I'm glad you're listening along with me.
1: I'm Dr. Anthony Lizerwitz, and this is Climate Connections. When hurricanes, floods, and wildfires hit, people with disabilities often face extra obstacles to staying safe. So Herman Perotti, co-director of the nonprofit Partnership for Inclusive Disaster Strategies, recommends planning ahead to minimize some of the risks. 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
1: I'm Rick Smith, and this is Labor History in Two. On this day in labor history, the year was 1925. That was the day the first civil lawsuit for damages was filed on behalf of the Radium Girls. During the 1910s and 20s, radium was all the rage. It was considered a medical cure-all for everything from blindness to asthma. The U.S. Radium Corporation employed hundreds of young women in New Jersey and Illinois to paint radium onto watch dials and military instruments. Women workers were instructed to shape the paintbrushes to a fine point with their lips in order to paint the numbers onto the watch faces. They soon fell ill. Many complained of losing scores of teeth and shattered and rotting jaws. The death toll began to rise. U.S. Radium and other related companies initially tried to smear the women as suffering from syphilis. Catherine Wiley of the New Jersey Consumers League began investigating the use of radium by dial painters. She was also concerned about how emissions affected the community surrounding the plant. Wiley enlisted the help of Alice Hamilton, mother of industrial medicine and occupational toxicology. The chief medical examiner of Essex County determined the women suffered from radium exposure. They were exhaling radon gas. The findings were earth-shattering for the industry. Case proceedings were highly publicized in the press. Extremely frail and sick young women appeared in court, barely able to walk or testify. The company agreed to settle the case. $10,000 for each woman, a $400 a year pension, and medical care. Women at the Ottawa plant suffered for years before finally learning the truth about their job-related illnesses. The case impacted fields related to occupational safety and health. It also fundamentally broadened scientific understanding of radioactive elements. Like what you hear? Check out more at laborhistoryin2.com.

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1: Montana is taking another step to protect breathable air for everyone. Thanks to the passage of Senate Bill 390, the Montana Clean Indoor Air Act now bans the use of e-cigarettes and vaping devices in all indoor public spaces and workplaces. E-cigarettes release harmful chemicals into the air, and now they are regulated the same way that conventional tobacco smoke is. This important update closes a critical gap in the law, helping to safeguard residents, workers, and visitors from harmful exposure to e-cigarette aerosols. Clean air is a shared right. 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
1: 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Cactus has been Bozeman's independent source for new and used music, jewelry, and weird for decades. The same great music and gifts, that same weirdo store, now on Bozeman's West End. Hi, this is Bob Wall. I've been involved with Gallatin Valley Community Radio for several years now. Not from the start, but not too long after that. 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I think that's a great metaphor. 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
3: This is Human Capital, news and features of Montana government. I'm J.P. 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
4: Starting March 1st, the food and attractant storage order went into effect in the Bozeman, Hebgen Lake, Gardner, Yellowstone, and Beartooth Ranger districts of the Custer-Gallatin National Forest. The food storage order helps to work toward the safe coexistence between people and bears by reducing food-related bear encounters. The food and attractant storage order will be in effect through December 1st of this year. The food and attractant storage order requires that all unattended food, trash, and other attractants to bears and wildlife must be stored in one of the following approved methods: in hard-sided vehicles or enclosed trailers, in bear-resistant containers, or suspended at least 10 feet above the ground and 4 feet away from adjacent trees or poles, out of the reach of wildlife. Josh Hemingway, wildlife biologist, said, "Food storage requirements are a crucial step toward protecting both wildlife and humans. Bears and other animals are incredibly adaptive and drawn to human food sources, which can lead to conflicts. By following these regulations, we not only safeguard our wildlife, but also ensure a safer and more enjoyable experience for all visitors to the Custer-Gallatin National Forest. Remember, a clean camp is a safer camp. Let's work together to minimize human-wildlife conflicts and preserve the natural beauty of the forest. Individuals who violate the food storage order may be issued a citation and held civilly liable for any damages resulting from noncompliance. For each person's safety, the safety of other forest visitors, bears, and other wildlife, people should keep their camps tidy and store food in a manner that is not accessible to wildlife. Information on the food and attractant storage order is online at the Forest Service website at fs.usda.gov. And the Interagency Grizzly Bear Committee also has information at igbconline.org. A new Butte watchdog group wants to stand up for the poor and for immigrants by helping immigrant communities and those of low socioeconomic status to know their rights and to help them if they get into legal trouble. Local Butte therapist A.J. Brown started the Butte Strong Neighborhood Watch Group a few weeks ago, in light of which she called examples of government overreach around the country. Brown says, "People really don't know what their rights are. They lack education in how to navigate these systems, and the average person isn't given the resources to navigate these systems effectively. I want to help educate people so they can advocate for themselves," Brown said. The group says they want to teach people to peacefully stand up for people in need. Should they see an incident or something happening, they know the proper people to notify and the proper things to do that are legal without doing anything to escalate or cause more friction, Brown said. Butte Strong has contacts with the American Civil Liberties Union to give people in need legal representation. Butte Strong is a nonpartisan group.
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0: I'm Dr. Anthony Lizerwitz, and this is Climate Connections. When hurricanes, floods, and wildfires hit, people with disabilities often face extra obstacles to staying safe. So Herman Perotti, co-director of the nonprofit Partnership for Inclusive Disaster Strategies, recommends planning ahead to minimize some of the risks. 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

tune in each Tuesday evening at 7 o'clock to Rummaging in the Stash. I'm your host, Bob Wall, and each week I'll pick out a show from my stash of concert recordings and play it in its entirety. Most of the shows were recorded here in the Gallatin Valley, and they feature a variety of musical genres, from folk, bluegrass, and other acoustic music to local rock. I'll keep the evening going up to midnight with related album tracks, new releases, and other stuff from my collection. That's Rummaging in the Stash, every Tuesday evening at 7 o'clock right here on KGVM Bozeman, Gallatin Valley Community.

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1: I'm Rick Smith, and this is Labor History in 2. On this day in labor history, the year was 1925. That was the day the first civil lawsuit for damages was filed on behalf of the Radium Girls. During the 1910s and 20s, radium was all the rage. It was considered a medical cure-all for everything from blindness to asthma. The U.S. Radium Corporation employed hundreds of young women in New Jersey and Illinois to paint radium onto watch dials and military instruments. Women workers were instructed to shape the paintbrushes to a fine point with their lips in order to paint the numbers onto the watch faces. They soon fell ill. Many complained of losing scores of teeth and shattered and rotting jaws. The death toll began to rise. U.S. Radium and other related companies initially tried to smear the women as suffering from syphilis. Catherine Wiley of the New Jersey Consumers League began investigating the use of radium by dial painters. She was also concerned about how emissions affected the community surrounding the plant. Wiley enlisted the help of Alice Hamilton, mother of industrial medicine and occupational toxicology. The chief medical examiner of Essex County determined the women suffered from radium exposure. They were exhaling radon gas. The findings were earth-shattering for the industry. Case proceedings were highly publicized in the press. Extremely frail and sick young women appeared in court, barely able to walk or testify. The company agreed to settle the case. $10,000 for each woman, a $400 a year pension, and medical care. Women at the Ottawa plant suffered for years before finally learning the truth about their job-related illnesses. The case impacted fields related to occupational safety and health. It also fundamentally broadened scientific understanding of radioactive elements. Like what you hear? Check out more at laborhistoryin2.com.

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1: MSU Library Archives and Special Collections and the Ivan Doig Center will host the webinar Working in Wonderland, a Labor History of Yellowstone National Park with Dr. Victoria Greaves on March 9th from 12 to 1 p.m. Dr. Greaves was awarded the Distinctive Collections Travel and Access Award and will be discussing how Yellowstone's status as a tourist destination was shaped not only by federal policy, preservationists, and railroad magnates, but also by the labor and lives of its diverse workforce.

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2: What is up? What is up? Welcome into Nocturnal Transmissions. I am your host, DJ Chester, and tonight we have a special playlist for you. This is Alt Rock Indie Rock Volume 2 right here on KGVM Bozeman 95.9. We're going to get this started with the Joy Formidable.

That was The Joy Formidable with Whirring off of their album A Balloon Called Moaning. It is just after 8 o'clock here in downtown Bozeman. We're going to kick this off with a bunch of indie artists. We got Sad Alex coming up right now with Buying a Sandwich. If you don't know Sad Alex, you're about to love her.

All right, all right. That was a wonderful little tune there by That Dog. That was called Hawthorne. Welcome in. You are listening to KGVM 95.9 Music for the Gallatin Valley. This is local community radio powered by the community. If you are joining us on Twitch, we have polls going up for which vinyl we will be playing next. This is an alt-rock, indie rock show tonight, and I just want to say shout out for the Raiders. Thank you so much for raiding in. We appreciate you. Our first vote of the night was for the Shins. So I got a little double set list of the Shins coming at you from Wincing the Night Away. Before That Dog, we heard Red Cross with After School Special. That's off their 1993 album Phase Shifter. And before that was Sad Alex. That is from 2023. That is off of her album Songs That You'll Probably Never Hear Part 4. That song was Buying a Sandwich. That's right, Buying a Sandwich. Thank you all for hanging out. We got some Red Rabbits and then some Turn On Me from the Shins coming up right now, only on KGVM.

0: Golden.
1: That was The Beths. If you don't know The Beths, definitely check them out. That is off of their album Expert in a Dying Field from 2022. And before that, we had a double set from The Shins, Red Rabbits and Turn on Me. We're getting close to the bottom of the hour here. 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And while we're here, let's have a little word from some of our underwriters.
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right. Looks like we had a tie for what we're going to be playing next. So we got a double set from Jane's Addiction coming up, followed by a double set from Queens of the Stone Age. 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And if you want to chit-chat with us, you can hang out there. 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But now we're going to jump into some Jane's Addiction with Irresistible Force.

All right, that is Queens of the Stone Age. That was The Evil Has Landed. Before that, we had their song Hideaway. Both of those are off their 2017 album, Villains. Very, very good album. Very, very good band. They are still rock and roll to the core to this day. Before that double set, we had a double set of Jane's Addiction. We had Irresistible Force and I'll Hit You Back. Both of those are off The Great Escape Artist. That came out in 2011. Pretty darn good record on its own right. It is about a quarter to nine here in downtown Bozeman. You're listening to KGVM 95.9. The poll has ended for the next record. The next record we're going to do a double set off of is The Postal Service. Absolutely seminal album. One of the best. Good old Ben Gibbard there. With that one. That came out in 2003 on Sub Pop. And we got the 10th anniversary deluxe vinyl for you. But before we do that, we're going to play a couple songs from some other folks. Up next here, we've got some Kurt Vile. We got all sorts of good stuff coming up. So stay tuned to KGBM 95.9. Here's some more tunes.

0: Yes, you have known it the whole time. That was, of course, Two Door Cinema Club. And we're coming up on the hour here in downtown Bozeman. It is just about a minute till 9 o'clock, and you're listening to KGVM 95.9. My mood went from a solid 4 to a 9.5 over the last hour. So thank you for tuning into these tunes. I hope they lifted your mood as well. We had on that set there, we had Parquet Courts, Walking at a Downtown Pace. That's off their 2021 album, Symphony for Life. Then we had Missing Persons, Walking in L.A. Lots of walking, you know? That is off their 1982 album, Spring Session M. And, of course, that was Two Door Cinema Club with What You Know. I am DJ Chester. You are listening to Nocturnal Transmissions. This is the rock show where we play punk rock, alt rock, indie rock, and a little bit of folksy stuff when we get a wild urge. We're going to hear from some of our underwriters, and then we're going to hop back in with some vinyl. We got the Postal Service coming up next, and we have a poll in chat on twitch.com/Chestertown if you want to vote for the vinyl that is after the Postal Service. But we're going to hear from our underwriters and then get back into it. I think we're going to go with a good old two set of The District Sleeps Alone Tonight and Such Great Heights after we hear from some of our underwriters. Thank you again for listening to Community Radio, KGVM 95.9.
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0: All right. That was Raconteurs. Of course it was. What a wonderful, wonderful band. I like Jack White and a lot of his projects, but Raconteurs is one of my favorites because I feel like there's a lot more band and a lot less Jack White. Before that, we had Consolers of the Lonely, also from Raconteurs, and we had a double set from Kings of Leon Live. We had Joe's Head and Tranny. That was off their live on their European tour in like 2024, I believe that tour happened. 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It's the bottom of the hour here in downtown Bozeman, about 9:30. Pretty nice outside. We are listening to alt rock and indie rock here on Nocturnal Transmissions. I am your DJ, DJ Chester, and we've got a lot of alt rock and indie rock for you coming up. Up ahead on the turntables, we have some Modest Mouse, we've got some Replacements, we've got some Ryan Bingham. But for now, we're going to take a little break and see what our underwriters have to say about us, because they say wonderful things about us. When we get back into it, we're going to hear some Good Life, some Bad Sums, some Blur, and then we'll get back to the turntables.
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afternoons to Chelsea girls in Bachelor number two. 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She'd joke and say I'm shooting through the roof.

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Sad dreams and memories keep playing on my radio. That was Ryan Bingham, and if you don't know Ryan Bingham, I highly, highly recommend you check him out. That was Adventures of You and Me and Radio from his 2015 album Fear and Saturday Night. It is a absolute banger. And I think we had a bunch of bangers tonight. Thank you for hanging out. This is KGVM 95.9 Bozeman. And you've been listening to Nocturnal Transmissions. I am DJ Chester. We're going to send you off with Bad Sons with Violet. Thank you for hanging out. We will catch you next Wednesday. Same, time and place. Take it easy, y'all.

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1: From New York, this is Democracy Now!
2: Well, America has to confront, in its 250th year, its ghosts. It has to really kind of come to terms with whether or not it's going to be a beacon of freedom, or whether or not it's going to double down on its ugliness that has haunted it since its founding. So in this 250th year, the nation is facing an existential crisis. We shall see what kind of choices we make.
1: As we head into the nation's 250th anniversary, we speak to Eddie Glaude, public intellectual, Princeton professor of African American studies, about his new book, America, USA, How Race Shadows the Nation's Anniversaries. 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
3: We're pairing strangers from across the country to record a 40-minute conversation to learn about each other's lives. These recordings will be archived at the Library of Congress, creating a time capsule of who we are right now.
1: We'll speak to StoryCorps founder Dave Isay. All that and more coming up. Welcome to Democracy Now!, democracynow.org, The War and Peace Report. I'm Amy Goodman. In Venezuela, nearly 50,000 people remain missing, 5 days after a pair of massive earthquakes struck near the capital, Caracas. The confirmed death toll is fast approaching 1,500, expected to soar as the window for finding survivors closes. There are reports of several aftershocks, rattling nerves of survivors, many of whom narrowly avoided being buried in the rubble of collapsed buildings.
4: I feel very sad because of the loss of our neighbors, the loss of our neighbors. At least I was lucky enough to save my own life, but our neighbors, young people, full of life, were left in the rubble. And I imagine that if I hadn't left my room, I too would have been in that rubble and wouldn't have survived.
1: The Trump administration says the U.S. and Iran have agreed to end attacks in the Persian Gulf after the two sides traded fire throughout the weekend. The renewed violence began Thursday when Iran fired on a Singapore-flagged container ship near the Strait of Hormuz. The Pentagon countered Friday with attacks on what it called Iranian missile and drone storage locations and radar sites. Iran responded with drone and missile attacks on a U.S. naval base in Bahrain and a Kuwaiti airbase. Axios reports the two sides plan to meet Tuesday in Qatar to work out their dispute over the Strait of Hormuz, but Iran's deputy foreign minister later said there were no currently scheduled meetings with U.S. diplomats. Meanwhile, many Democrats are accusing Trump of violating a war powers resolution passed by the House earlier this month and approved by the Senate last week. California Congress member Ro Khanna wrote, "These strikes are a blatant violation of the war powers resolution we passed.

0: withdraw from the vast stretches of southern Lebanon it now occupies. In Gaza, Israeli airstrikes and artillery fire have killed at least 4 Palestinians over the last 24 hours. Among the dead is Eileen Al-Farah, a 13-year-old girl struck by shrapnel from an Israeli tank shell that fired on Khan Yunis. This follows deadly strikes Saturday on makeshift tents in Al-Mawasi, an area Israel had designated as a safe zone. Those attacks left several wounded and killed 2 siblings, 15-year-old Islam Musa and her 30-year-old brother Abdullah. The Palestinian Health Ministry reports Israel's killed at least 1,045 people in Gaza since it agreed on paper to a U.S.-brokered ceasefire last October. Meanwhile, the so-called Board of Peace set up by President Trump to govern Gaza is planning a sweeping grant of legal immunity for itself. That's according to The Guardian, which reports a draft of the resolution would also let the Board of Peace obtain public property in Gaza, quote, free of charge. Authorities in eastern Libya have released 10 Palestine solidarity activists who were arrested in May as they attempted to break Israel's siege on Gaza. Members of the Global Samud convoy were detained outside the city of Sirte as they attempted to bring ambulances, mobile homes, and humanitarian aid to Gaza. Several countries across Europe have shattered temperature records as a deadly heat wave puts over 150 million people under extreme heat advisories. Germany, Hungary, Czechia, Poland, and Denmark have all set records for their highest ever recorded temperatures. French authorities report more than 1,000 excess deaths due to the heat, with a mortality rate expected to rise even further. Here in the U.S., 3 firefighters were killed along the Colorado-Utah border over the weekend as they battled blazes that have scorched nearly 30,000 acres. They're among 36 major wildfires burning across the U.S. as forecasters warn central and eastern states face dangerous and potentially record-breaking heat over the July 4th holiday. A federal appeals court has struck down the Trump administration's rollback of Biden-era limits to soot pollution from coal-fired power plants. The EPA had sought to reverse a 2024 rule change, limiting the amount of fine particulate matter from power plants, factories, and vehicles. Kenya's Human Rights Commission says at least 6 activists were brutally tortured by police in Nairobi following their arrest at an anti-government protest last week. They were among more than 350 people arrested across Kenya last Thursday as the government cracked down on demonstrations commemorating the second anniversary of a 2024 protest where 60 people were killed by security forces. This is Kenyan activist Hussein Khalid.
1: We are telling the government compensation is not enough and they will not hoodwink us with money. This is a call for justice because every time there is a protest, innocent Kenyans are killed because these killer cops are not being arrested. They are not being held to account.
0: President Trump has nominated a former Oklahoma state trooper to serve as the next director of ICE. That's Immigration and Customs Enforcement. Lance Schroyer currently serves as an advisor to Homeland Security Secretary Mark Wayne Mullen. Schroyer's nomination comes after former ICE Director Todd Lyons resigned in May amidst growing scrutiny over the agency's violent crackdown on protesters and immigrants. Schroyer has no previous experience with ICE. Trump wrote in a Truth Social post, quote, "The Senate must confirm Lance immediately. Do not delay," Trump wrote. Another immigrant has died in ICE custody. Felix Alcorta Rodriguez is at least the 20th reported ICE death this year. The 63-year-old Mexican immigrant was found unconscious the

0: night of June 19th while detained at the Webb County Detention Center in Laredo, Texas. He was taken to a local hospital where he was pronounced dead. ICE has listed no cause of death. The Webb County Detention Center is operated by the for-profit prison company CoreCivic. Deaths in ICE custody have skyrocketed during Trump's second term, with the United Nations calling for prompt and independent investigations. In a statement, UN Human Rights Chief Volker Turk said, quote, those responsible for violations of the law must be held to account, and the rights of the victims' families to truth, justice and reparation and guarantees of non-recurrence must be upheld, Volker Turk said. Millions of people took to the streets of cities around the world over the weekend for pride celebrations. Here in the U.S., LGBTQ plus groups faced a conservative backlash led by the Republican governors of Indiana and Tennessee, who declared June Pride Month as Nuclear Family Month. In Hungary, tens of thousands of people braved triple-digit heat to march through Budapest, the city's first Pride event since longtime far-right leader Viktor Orban lost re-election. The march came a year after Orban's government rammed through a constitutional amendment to outlaw Pride events.
1: It's much more relaxed than last year. Last year was a protest, more or less, but this year is like celebration of freedom.
2: People are much more optimistic right now. Like, probably it's because of the political change, but everyone is just so much more uplifted at the moment.
0: And three agents of former U.S.-backed Chilean dictator General Augusto Pinochet's secret police have been sentenced to 15 years in prison for their role in the 1976 murder of Ronnie Moffitt in Washington, D.C. On September 21, 1976, Pinochet's agents planted a car bomb that killed former Chilean ambassador Orlando Letelier, along with his assistant, Ronnie Moffitt, a U.S. citizen who worked at the Institute for Policy Studies. The bombing took place on Embassy Row in Washington, D.C., blocks from the White House. And those are some of the headlines. This is Democracy Now!, democracynow.org, the War and Peace Report. Coming up, as we head into the nation's 250th anniversary, we speak to Eddie Glaude, public intellectual, Princeton historian of African American Studies, about his new book, America, USA, How Race Shadows the Nation's Anniversaries. Stay with us.

0: and Blue, composed by Joel Thompson, performed by UDC professor Leah Claiborne, the song commissioned for the book America, USA, How Race Shadows the Nation's Anniversaries, commissioned by its author, Eddie Glaude, audio courtesy of Crown. This is Democracy Now!, democracynow.org, The War and Peace Report. I'm Amy Goodman. This week, as the United States is getting ready to celebrate its 250th anniversary, we begin our series on reckoning with the dark legacies of this country's history with a new book by the public intellectual, Princeton University African American Studies professor Eddie Glaude, Jr. The book is called America, USA, How Race Shadows the Nation's Anniversaries, a blistering look at the stories we tell ourselves about our past and present. The book centered around the major celebrations of the United States' milestone birthdays. From 1876, 1926, 1976, now the 250th in 2026. And in each time, an enduring refusal to face its true history. Eddie Glaude is professor of African American Studies at Princeton University. His previous books include Begin Again, James Baldwin's America and Its Urgent Lessons for Our Own, and Democracy in Black, How Race Still Enslaves the American Soul. Professor Glaude's latest book, America, USA, How Race Shadows the Nation's Anniversaries, opens with the words, I do not love America and never have, especially now. Professor Glaude, welcome to Democracy Now! It's great to have you with us.
1: It's such a pleasure to be back and to see you.
0: So start with those words. Yeah. Talk about why you opened your book in that way.
1: Yeah, you know, it was an initial moment of fear and trepidation, and I had to say it. I wanted to announce that I have no interest in the idolatry of the state, that I'm more interested in loves closer to the ground, ordinary people. But I also had to foreground the wound, my own interior experience. You know, my dad was the second African-American hired at the post office in Pascagoula, Mississippi, and he moved his family in Moss Point from one side of town to the other. And I've told this story in Democracy in Black. I'm playing with my Tonka truck and with my new friend, and his dad came out and said, stop playing with that N-word. And at that moment, America told me what it thought about me. And then I took my truck and went inside, and my parents went to work to keep me from believing what the world said about me.
0: How did they do that?
1: Oh, they put a crown above my head. You know, they told me that, you know, I come out of a grand tradition, that my life was my own to create, that there's something wrong with them, in a way. And that was affirmed when I went to Morehouse and the like. So I'm always puzzled when people think I should love the country. They expect gratitude when I'm more interested in loving the people who make the country what it is.
0: So let's talk first about the title.
1: Yeah.
0: America, USA, How Race Shadows the Nation's Anniversaries. Why America, USA?
1: Well, it's, you know, I'm a professor. I have all of these folks coming, you know, I read all the time, and, you know, you and I were talking about John Dos Passos. Is it Dos Passos or Dos Passos? And, you know, his trilogy, his classic trilogy, USA, where he looks at the 42nd parallel and 1919 and Big Money, is supposed to be this epic account of the country, and it fails when it comes to the issue of race during that period. But also I'm trying to think about the division, the divided soul of the country, the comma instead of the hyphen, this split, this idea that America imagines itself as a beacon of freedom and as a white republic. And the comma represents that contradiction between these two different versions of the nation and how it deposits, Amy, a kind of madness at the heart of the country that we experience in these cycles repeatedly over and over again.
0: Let's go back to 1776. Mm. What does it mean to you? What do you teach in class?
1: Yeah, now this is extraordinary explosion of democratic energy at a certain level, right? It's this idea that explodes onto the scene, that everyday people don't have to be subject to monarchical rule, that they can engage in self-governance. But it's also deeply contradictory because it's wrapped in the horrors of slavery, right? And so 1776 for me is this moment of profound complexity and contradiction, right? Where you have this idea that everyday ordinary people can engage in self-governance, but it happens alongside of the horrific relationship between the trafficking of black bodies and the introduction of the modern world. And these things are happening all at once. Colonial settlers, all this stuff is happening at once. So we have to unpack that date for what it represents in some ways.
0: So you talk a lot about Philly. You've spent a lot of time there. Yeah. You're a Princeton University professor in New Jersey. And I was just in Philadelphia. Mm. A National Park Service exhibit about slavery has been the subject of months-long court battle between the city of Philadelphia and the federal government. Following President Trump's, quote, restoring truth and sanity to American history executive order, the National Park Service removed a display from a historic site known as the President's House along Independence Mall in Philadelphia. Mm-hmm. Of course, the President's House was the first White House, right. It was for George Washington. The exhibit describes the lives of 9 enslaved men and women who lived in one of the homes George Washington occupied as president. Philadelphia sued the federal government over the exhibit's removal in February and initially won. But earlier this month, an appeals court panel of 3 judges unanimously sided with the federal government, saying Philadelphia has no authority over a federally owned site. Hmm. The Department of Interior has proposed a new exhibit that would contain fewer references to enslaved people and place less emphasis on George Washington's history as an enslaver. Philadelphia Mayor Parker has vowed to continue pursuing legal avenues to reverse the decision. It's unclear what might appear at the President's House site on the July 4th weekend when the city's expecting a rush of tourists. Mm-hmm. Since the exhibit's removal, however, volunteers in Philadelphia have been standing at the site and sharing the original text that was removed from the exhibit with visiting tourists. It's like they're reading the Emancipation Proclamation.
1: Exactly.
0: So they did this in the middle of the night. They came in with pickup trucks. They took down the written history of George Washington as an enslaver. This is very specific, but also emblematic of what's happening right now.
1: There is this insistence on a kind of storybook version of the country, that America's perfection was evident in its founding, that there's no need to talk about a more perfect union. These people, Donald Trump and his minions, they don't even agree with more perfect union talk because it calls into question, right, the very virtue of the nation itself. And so, you know, in the context of the aftermath of the Civil War, we talk about redemption, that moment in which the South reasserts itself to retain power, to reclaim power after the horrors of the Civil War. Well, that's the violent part, the disenfranchisement of black. But there's also something that happens at the level of history. We call it the lost cause. There's an assault on the very story we tell about Reconstruction, the very story we tell about the aftermath of the Civil War that produced the Civil War Amendments 13, 14th, and 15th. We're in a second lost cause. It's an epistemic assault. What do I mean by that? That's an old professor phrase, right, or word. An epistemic assault. It's an assault on what we know and how we know, what we see and how we see. Because at the end of the day, Amy, Donald Trump and his supporters, they want to be white without judgment. They want to be white without judgment. And if that's true, if I'm right in that description, that means that history, right, is a battleground. Because history, of course, holds them to account.
0: So let's talk about Reconstruction.
1: Sure.
0: And especially for young people, we have a vast young people
1: yeah.
0: audience. I mean, the effect of this erasure of history is that people don't even know the terms, and it's not their fault. I want to talk with you about W.E.B. Du Bois.
1: Right.
0: I want to talk about John Dos Passos and others. But what about Reconstruction? What does that episode in American history, what lessons can be learned today? You talk about the Civil War, and then what was that period? And then the Gilded Age and beyond.
1: Right. So, you know, you get the assassination of Abraham Lincoln and Andrew Johnson. Andrew Johnson is a vice president from Tennessee who wants to just simply bring the rebellious South back into the fold with no accountability. Congress then asserts itself, and then we have radical Reconstruction. Now, in the course of the Civil War, we get the emergence of the modern nation state, an expansion of the notion of the federal government, notions of taxation. We get a notion of citizenship that comes out of the Civil War with the Civil War Amendments. The 14th Amendment is absolutely critical to understanding our modern versions of citizenship.
0: Explain what the 14th Amendment
1: is. Well, it has everything to do with due process. It had everything to do with birthright, citizenship and the like, right? So we get all of this in this moment. And immediately, Amy, there is a backlash. There's an assault on the country that is being imagined in the context of radical Reconstruction. I should also say this. Radical Reconstruction is important to these black folk, these former slaves, because it's something that's happening that hasn't been seen in the world. These enslaved people are actually being brought into the body politic, moved from slaves to citizens, given the burden and responsibility of citizenship. You have folk coming down into places like Tennessee, Fisk University, places like Atlanta, Morehouse, places like Washington, D.C., Howard University, all-out assault. 1876, in the centennial year, that rebellion continues. 1874, the violence of Colfax, Louisiana, white former Confederates trying to seize power. Vicksburg, black folks celebrating the 4th of July and the fall of Vicksburg, extraordinary violence. Hamburg, South Carolina, extraordinary political coup taking place. Centennial, this massive ritual of disremembering, to use Toni Morrison's language. The country doesn't tell a story about the horrors of the Civil War. Instead, it tells a story about its technological innovation, its material wealth. It tells a story that sets the stage for these oligarchs who have seized power, the beginning, the dawning of the Gilded Age that Mark Twain skewered.
0: I was just in Newport and Providence, Rhode Island this week, and I took a Black History tour yesterday in Newport and also learned about the newspaper that would, you know, make some of its money by ads for runaway slaves. You focus on that story of people ultimately who were freed, who were then taken back. I mean, just interestingly, Rhode Island is not just the Confederacy of the North, but it was one of the most significant states when it came to slave holding.
1: Mm-hmm. You know, Malcolm X used to say that as long as you're south of the Canadian border, you're in the South. So we can't exceptionalize that region, right? But I tell the story of Moses Gordon. Moses Gordon was enslaved in California in North Carolina by a Quaker slaveholder, Caleb Trueblood. He was manumitted 3 months after the Declaration of Independence.
0: What does manumitted mean?
1: He was freed. He was freed. Caleb Trueblood, consistent with his Quaker commitments, also with the principles of the Revolution. Freed, manumitted. But this colony of North Carolina passed a statute saying that you cannot manumit your slaves without them having served in the Revolutionary War meritorious service. So for 2 years, Moses Gordon lived as a free man. 2 years later, he was captured, sold back into slavery, sold ironically to the Brigadier General William Skinner, who actually fought for North Carolina in the Revolutionary War. And so Moses Gordon freed for 2 years, is enslaved, he freedom dreamed, to use Robin Kelly's wonderful phrase. He escaped to Philadelphia, and for 10 years he lived as a free man. But because of the Fugitive Slave Clause in the Constitution, because of the Fugitive Slave Act in 1793, he had to live a life with his looking over his shoulder. He got married. He had 4 kids, but he was captured, shackled, and was to be extradited back to North Carolina to William Skinner, because William Skinner believed Moses Gordon was a thief, Amy. Why? Because he stole himself. Right? And so this is a story of freedom snatching, right? Because in this country, because of that divided soul we talked about, white Americans finessed the division between America as a beacon of freedom and as a white republic by believing that they are the owners, the possessors of freedom to give and to take away. And so Moses Gordon's story for me in the book kind of telescopes that contradiction, that he experienced freedom, it's taken away, and then on the back of his manumission papers in the Haverford, in the archive at Haverford College of John Parrish, a Quaker abolitionist, Parrish wrote on the back of Moses Gordon's manumission papers, he committed suicide rather than to return to slavery.
0: Freedom snatching, yeah, versus freedom seeking.
1: Exactly.
0: I wanted to go to Frederick Douglass. Yeah, sure. Every July 4th holiday at Democracy Now, mm-hmm, we play the late, great James Earl Jones,
1: oh, yeah,
0: reading Frederick Douglass's speech. But you go much further, and I learned so much. The words of Frederick Douglass, born into slavery around 1818, he becomes a key leader of the abolitionist movement. Interestingly, we were just in Belfast, Northern Ireland, and mm-hmm, there was yet another statue to Frederick Douglass, who was in Ireland speaking. Well, on July 5th, 1852, in Rochester, New York, Frederick Douglass gave one of his most famous speeches. In fact, one of the names of your chapters, mm-hmm, is What to the Slave is Your 4th of July. He was addressing the Rochester's anti-slavery, and I was just in Rochester, mm-hmm, I always say Rochester Anti-Slavery Society, mm-hmm, women's. They said it's the Rochester Ladies Anti-Slavery Sewing Society.
1: Oh.
0: The legendary late actor, yes, James Earl Jones. I want to play just a little part of that as a precursor to what you're going to hear on Friday. And this was during a performance of Voices of a People's History of the United States based on the late, great Howard Zinn's iconic book. This is an excerpt.
2: What to the American slave is your 4th of July? I answer, a day that reveals to him more than all other days of the year the gross injustice and cruelty to which he is a constant victim. To him, your celebration is a sham. Your boasted liberty, an unholy license. Your national greatness, swelling vanity. Your sounds of rejoicing are empty and heartless. Your denunciation of tyrants, brass-fronted impudence. Your shouts of liberty and equality, hollow mockery. Your prayers and hymns, your sermons and thanksgivings, with all your religious parade and solemnity, are to him mere bombast, fraud, deception, impiety, and hypocrisy, a thin veil to cover up crimes that would disgrace a nation of savages. There's not a nation of the earth guilty of practices more shocking and bloody than are the people of these United States at this very hour.
0: What to the Slave is Your 4th of July? That was James Earl Jones reading Frederick Douglass. To hear the whole speech, which is remarkable, you'll hear it on Friday at Democracy Now! Go to democracynow.org. Now, what I learned from you, Eddie, Professor Eddie Glaude, was the date. I just thought it was a July 4th weekend. It's when Frederick Douglass went to Rochester, July 5th. Mm-hmm. 1852, but you said no, that date is key.
1: Yeah, so July 5th, even though, you know, the reasons for the July 5th, 1852 address may have to do with Sabbath and the like, but July 5th fits within the context of the history of black commemorations of freedom. So because, you know, there's this rumor that John Adams told King George at the moment of the founding, we will not be your Negroes. At the moment in which he's giving voice to an idea of freedom, it's based on this intimate understanding of unfreedom. So as the nation imagines itself as a beacon of freedom, as it imagines itself as the city on the hill, you have these black folk offering a counter story. So we used to celebrate January 1st, 1808. Why? The abolition of the transatlantic slave trade, a different story of freedom. Another date, August 1st, 1834. Why? West Indian Emancipation Day. That's it. July 5th. Why is July 5th so important? It's New York Abolition Day. It's the date that New York ended slavery. And so that used to be the most expansive of the commemorations. Then Juneteenth came, you know, June 19th, right? And so this is this tradition of Black gatherings. Used to be preaching sermons, picnics, prayers, to give a counter story to freedom over and against a nation that supposedly imagines itself as the harbinger of freedom for the world.
0: Some people feared President Trump could cancel Juneteenth or maybe make Juneteenth June 14th, his birthday, rather than June 19th. And for people who aren't familiar with the history, explain the significance of June 19th.
1: So June 19th, 1865, is delayed freedom. Here in Galveston, Texas, under a tree, right, a general from the Union Army tells these slaves that they have been manumitted from 1863. With Lincoln's signature on the Emancipation Proclamation.
0: 2 years later.
1: 2 years later. It's an example of delayed freedom. And so it's also a moment, people seem to suggest, and I think this is true, that it's a moment in which the country can imagine itself untethered from the institution of slavery. That's why it's so significant for the nation. But I want to be clear. Even if Donald Trump had decided to cancel Juneteenth, it wouldn't have mattered. The state's recognition of the holiday, it wasn't the point. The celebration of Juneteenth by the United States as an example of its virtue isn't the point. The point is that these particular folk, this tradition, signified on the hypocrisy of the country. And I think this is really important. We don't need Donald Trump or J.D. Vance or Trumpist, right, to celebrate the extraordinary history of our journey in this place. Because oftentimes the nation invokes it just simply to feel good about itself, even though it's doing terrible things and horrible things in practice.
0: Let's talk about W.E.B. Du Bois, the souls of Black folk. And also it allows us to talk about the music that you commissioned for this book. And so it's a great reason to listen to the book because you get to hear the music, and I like to just hear your voice. Not everyone, by the way, reads their own books, but you do. And you hear the power and the meaning of it in the way you express yourself. But talk about the souls of Black folks. Talk about double consciousness and more.
1: You know, it's one of the conceits of the book. I'm in conversation with Du Bois. He's haunting me. I'm thinking with him, along with James Baldwin. These two figures are in my head.
0: But tell us who W.E.B. Du Bois is.
1: W.E.B. Du Bois is the first African-American to receive a PhD from Harvard University. But he's also, in so many ways, one of the most important intellectuals, Black intellectuals in Black letters, in American letters. He is, in so many ways, Amy, the founder of American sociology with his first book, The Philadelphia Negro. He engages in this mixed methodology of assessing and thinking about the Black community in Philadelphia, introducing methods that would define the field of sociology here, trained in Germany and Harvard, one of the most educated Americans of his time. He wrote an important book in 1903 entitled The Souls of Black Folk. And it's a genre, mixed genre. It has sociology, it has history, it has fiction. It includes music. Each chapter is prefaced by bars of music of the sorrow songs, the slave spirituals. He's trying to suggest methodologically in that moment that in order to understand Black life, in order to understand the complex relation of race and democracy, we're going to have to draw on a wide range of material. And in that text, Du Bois introduces the concept of double consciousness. This veil that separates the white world and Black world results in Black folks seeing themselves through the eyes of those who despise us. That veil, that double consciousness, right, then orients us to the country in a particular sort of way. It gives us a particular understanding of its contradictions. I'm saying in America, USA, that the double consciousness that Du Bois attributes to Black folk is really a consequence of the double consciousness of the nation, that America experiences a kind of its divided soul, precisely as I said earlier, because it imagines itself at once as a beacon of freedom and as a white republic. And you can't hold those two things together without contradiction, without depositing a kind of madness at the heart of the country, which sends us spiraling through these cycles every generation, where we kind of think of ourselves at once as a place of freedom and in another instance as a white republic.
0: So talk about the music you commissioned.
1: Well, you know, I woke up at 3 o'clock in the morning, haunted, that witching hour, wanting music. I said, I need music in the text, but I don't want to just simply copy Du Bois. Right? I want something that doesn't show the music and then Western prose, but shows the complexity of who we are. So I had worked with the classical composer Joel Thompson before at the Colorado Music Festival. He had me reading Baldwin's words with a full symphony behind me. It was one of the most sublime experiences I've ever had. And so I texted him in this god-awful hour. He responded, and I said,
0: I wake up every day.
1: I said, I want you to respond to the, I want your music in my book. He said, sure, we can look at some pieces. I said, no. I want you to respond to the thesis of the book in music. And he gave me And Blue, and it's extraordinary. It's an extraordinary argument.
0: And describe it in words. We're going to play it again.
1: Yeah,
0: We're playing it in both our music groups.
1: It opens with a blue sonority, this ambivalence, where you kind of sadness and possibility there. And then you hear kind of America's songbook, right? But then it's kind of, you know, feel like a motherless child is in there. And then the upper registers and lower registers of the piano are going at each other. And whenever I hear it these days, I'm thinking about all of the bodies, all the dead, the consequence of America's craziness, of its madness. And then the last movement, it sounds hopeful, has the spiritual feeling, but then it ends with the blue sonority again, ambivalence at the crossroads. It's the thesis of the book. The opening epigraph to the book is from T.S. Eliot's East Coker, "In my end is my beginning." And Joel found it with the blue sonority in the beginning and in the end.
0: We're talking to Eddie Glaud, author of America USA, How Race Shadows the Nation's Anniversaries. In fact, it is the ending third book of a trilogy.
1: Yeah, I began, I don't know if you recall, but I came on this show to talk about Democracy in Black. And that's when I introduced the Blank Out campaign. I think I was on with Michael Eric Dyson, and we were going back and forth. And Democracy in Black inaugurates my thinking. I introduced the value gap there. With my distinct talk of Baldwin and Begin Again, I introduced the lie there. Here, I'm trying to say that the value gap, this belief that some people, because of the color of their skin, ought to be valued more than others, and the lies we tell in order to justify that value gap, all emanate from the divided soul of the country, America USA. And here we are in the 250th year, and we have to grapple with this madness still.
0: As we speak, the birthright citizenship Supreme Court decision has yet to be handed down. It might happen today. Mm-hmm. But I want to talk about what happened last week. The Supreme Court ruled 6-3 that the Trump administration can strip away protected status from 350,000 Haitians and over 6,000 Syrians who've been living and working lawfully in the United States under TPS, temporary protected status. In her dissent, Justice Kagan wrote, quote, "The evidence they've offered includes statements by the president so repellent and racially inflected that the majority declines to put them in print. The majority briefly replies that those remarks are not overtly racial, but it is hard to know what that means. Mm. Haitians are black, Norwegians and Swedes, not so much. The references of filth, disease, and primitiveness are shot through with racial stereotypes and tropes. It's hard to imagine the statements being made today of any white community. The statements fairly shout in their racial undertones and overtones alike that race entered into the president's resolve to remove Haitians from this country," end quote. And now I want to play a clip from White House Homeland Security Advisor Stephen Miller, who spoke to reporters right after the Supreme Court ruling. He's responding to a reporter's question on whether Haiti is a safe country for Haitians to return to.
3: For Haitians, absolutely.
4: For Haitians.
3: Yes. Yes, so Haitians live in Haiti. It's not our position that Haitians should leave Haiti. I mean, it'd be crazy for us to say that Haitians couldn't live in Haiti. It's their country. Of course Haitians should live in Haiti.
0: So the State Department has issued a warning for people not to go to Haiti. And here they are sending Perhaps if they get their way, hundreds of thousands of Haitians, many who've lived here for decades. You extensively talk about this issue, whether we're talking about birthright citizenship, TPS, or stopping people from seeking political asylum on the U.S.-Mexico border.
1: Yeah, we have to name the devil that has us by the throat. Stephen Miller is a racist. He's a white nationalist. White nationalists have seized the federal government. Great replacement theory, right, motivates this immigration policy. It is, in fact, part of the justificatory language of the so-called legal decision or opinion that Justice Alito laid out. We need to call them for what they are. And in so many ways, this is an echo of the 1920s. Oftentimes, the United States, in order to secure its virtue, will say the monster is over in Germany, not understanding that the German monster was looking to the U.S. in the 1920s.
0: Explain.
1: So what I mean is that here is the moment. The Klan is reborn in 1915. Its basic motivation is rooted in a kind of nativism, a kind of true 100% Americanism, right? They want Nordic immigration, not those folk from the swarthy S-hole countries of Europe. The Italians, the suspicious Irish Papists and the like, they are really in so many ways, right, thinking of the country as a white republic. Their seminal piece of legislation of the Klan, the one that they claimed most, they were most proud of, was the Johnson Reed Immigration Act and Nationality Act of 1924, which laid clear the quotas, keeping the country white. Right. So much so, 1926, the 150th anniversary of the nation, the Klan was approved to have an annual convocation, its annual convention, convocation, on the grounds of the Philadelphia Exposition. They were going to celebrate the American flag and its 150th anniversary and burn a cross at the same time. These people are the inheritors of that legacy. They believe the country should be white. And what we see with TPS, what we see with the immigration policies is an all-out assault, a twinned assault, Amy, on two fundamental pieces of legislation that changed the trajectory of the country. One, of course, was the Voting Rights Act of 1965. It's been gutted. The other, of course, is the Hart-Celler Act, Immigration and Nationality Act of 1965, which overturned the quotas of 1924, Immigration Act. This is a white nationalist agenda. And Stephen Miller and all of these folk are just simply rabid racist, and we need to call them for who they are.
0: And yet often Latinos are pitted against African Americans when it comes to immigration.
1: Right, and it has something to do with the proximity to whiteness. Baldwin writes about this in Search of Majority. You know, how can I put this? I say this in the book, that, and I'm using Derek Bell's language, Amy, oftentimes black folk are at the bottom of the well. We function like gold to money. What do I mean by that? Because we're at the bottom, we now know what whiteness means. We now know what white racial hierarchy means. And so it's one's proximity to the bottom that everyone is trying to say, we're not them. And so there's a sense in which the way in which the racial hierarchy in the United States works, you have some folk who believe that some kind of being adjacent to whiteness will somehow, shall we say, protect one from its more ugly implications.
0: As we begin to wrap up, Professor
1: Sure.
0: Glaude, what do you want people to think about this week as we move into the 250th anniversary?
1: Yeah, you know, first of all, let me just thank you for giving me so much time. I really appreciate, and I'm so honored because I've been watching you for so long, and you just do such amazing work. What do I want? It's not complex. Oftentimes we think of these issues as complex. It's just like, you know, it's basic. You don't kill babies. You don't bomb innocent babies. That's not a complex political issue, right? This isn't complex. You got to make a choice. Either you're going to be a beacon of freedom, and we can debate what that means, or you're going to be a white republic. You can't be both. So just make a choice.
0: And finally, you have been researching this book for years. What surprised you most? Or you can talk about a few surprises.
1: No, it's just the repetition, the haunting. You know, Moses Gordon surprised me, the Klan. There's a piece in the North American Review published by the Grand Wizard of the KKK in 1926. Scholars are responding to the Grand Wizard of the KKK, Princeton professor in politics, rabbis from Jewish synagogue, W.E.B. Du Bois. And what you see are the parallels. the KKK Grand Wizard is saying, we can't teach our kids what we want. These folks are diluting America. Sounds exactly like what we're hearing today. And Du Bois writes a response entitled The Shape of Fear. And in The Shape of Fear, he says, the power of the KKK resides in its lies. And he argues the lies are choking the life out of democracy. And here we are in 2026, in the 250th year, drowning in lies.
0: Finally, you are a university professor. Do you think universities can recover? For example, when we're talking about issues of DEI, and explain what that is and what has been taken away?
1: Diversity, equity, and inclusion, the idea that the university should reflect the vast diversity of the population of the United States, that we should give people, no matter their class, race, or gender, or ability, the possibility to acquire a kind of capital to make their dreams a reality. There's been all out of salt on that. A lot of these universities, Amy, are using Trumpism as a cover to roll back things that they wanted to roll back. They're capitulating. You know, they're the great, I call it in the book, the great capitulation. It's an echo of what Frederick Douglass saw when he saw the American Missionary Association suddenly finding itself in cahoots with those who were former slaveholders. He called them the apostles of forgetfulness. And here we are in this moment. So unless they find courage, unless they make a choice, right, we will have to bear the brunt or the burden of their decisions.
0: Professor Eddie Glaude, African American Studies historian at Princeton University. His book is just out, America, USA, How Race Shadows the Nation's Anniversaries. Required reading for this weekend. Coming up, a new StoryCorps NPR oral history project. It's called Connect 250. We'll speak with StoryCorps founder Dave Isay, but first, a little more of the music commissioned by Professor Glaude for America USA.

0: and Blue, composed by Joel Thompson, performed by UDC professor Leah Claiborne, the song commissioned for the book America USA, commissioned by Eddie Gloud, Jr., audio courtesy of Crown. This is Democracy Now!, democracynow.org. I'm Amy Goodman. Critics are accusing President Trump of exploiting the 250th anniversary of U.S. independence from Britain for his own personal advancement. So far, he's hosted a UFC Ultimate Fighting Championship event on the White House lawn that raised questions of political profiteering and conflicts of interest. Last week, Trump kicked off a bonanza on the National Mall in Washington called a Great American State Fair, featuring a gleaming portrait of himself. And on Friday, Trump unveiled an updated design for a proposed commemorative U.S. passport with a large image of himself superimposed on the Declaration of Independence. Well, our next guest is celebrating the nation's independence a little differently. StoryCorps founder Dave Isay's latest effort asks Americans to do something increasingly rare, connect with someone they've never met, and have a real conversation. The initiative is called Connect 250, created by StoryCorps in partnership with NPR's Morning Edition, and invites strangers from across the country to interview each other about their lives, families, and formative life experiences. Here's a video explaining how it works.
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0: Well, pre-registrations open now. The recording portal opens July 7th. For more, we're joined by Dave Isay, the Peabody Award-winning radio producer, MacArthur Genius Fellow, founder of StoryCorps, author of numerous books on the power of listening and oral history, got his start at WBAI, Pacifica Radio in New York. Dave, welcome back to Democracy Now! If you can just explain what Connect 250 is.
2: Sure. And I just want to clarify, I got my start with Amy Goodman, not just at BAI. So Connect 250 is, as we were underwhelmed by everything that was going on for 250, kind of like what you said, and decided to try to do something that was built to last. So we are building, this is all very recent, it started about a month ago, and we're building a platform very quickly, as you said, Connect 250, where you can come and meet a stranger, it's kind of like a dating app, and then record an interview for 40 minutes that goes to the Library of Congress. So it's a standard StoryCorps interview.
0: Yes. Do you have to have the stranger with you? They wouldn't be a stranger. If you did. You just sign up.
2: You sign up. And you match yourself with a stranger. You can see a whole bunch of different bios and the first name and where they live. And then you say, okay, I want to talk to this person. And then if they want to talk to you, you're paired up and you do this video interview on a protected platform. Like I could imagine that people would think this is a little bit scary, but it's unbelievably fun. As you know, I was talking to the guy who founded StoryCorps with me, who saw you in Providence over the weekend. And he reminded me that when I started StoryCorps, he said, why are you doing this? And I said, I want everybody to know what it feels like to get to interview someone, to have that like amazing feeling of honoring someone by listening to their story. So this is kind of the ultimate expression of that. And we are open for pre-registration now. So we want everybody who listens to Democracy Now! To pre-register at connect250.org. We've had thousands and thousands of people pre-register so far. And we want to create something that's going to last until 350.
0: So for people who don't know what StoryCorps is, explain, and the fact that it's being archived now by the Library of Congress, is that also true for Connect 250?
2: Everything goes to the Library of Congress. Yeah, we've had about 750,000 people participate. And again, very much in the spirit, this whole thing is very much in the spirit of Amy Goodman. We have booths across the country where you can come and listen to a loved
0: booths,
2: one.
0: Booths, not booths.
2: Booths, yes, not booths. And you listen, you have a conversation with, say, your grandmother for 40 minutes, and at the end of the interview, it goes to the Library of Congress. So this is a little bit different because it's strangers talking to each other. But as you know, it's a beautiful thing. I mean, why are we alive if not to take a little bit of a risk and to get to know people who we might not otherwise get the chance to talk to?
0: And isn't it equal? You interview each other.
2: Yes. Yeah, and you ask those great StoryCorps questions. You know, who is kindest to you in your life? How do you want to be remembered? It's actually a very hopeful project. StoryCorps as a whole, 750,000 people across the country. And we have these facilitators who bear witness to these interviews. And to a person, if you ask them what they've learned, they give a version of the Anne Frank quote that people are basically good. So it's something we have to hold on to hope. We have to hold on to hope. And StoryCorps, I think, is a hope machine and a love machine, and I just hope everybody participates.
0: And they go to?
2: Connect250.org to pre-register right now, and then you'll get, the portal opens on July 7th, and you'll get to do your interview July 7th through the end of July.
0: Dave, thanks so much for coming in and for your creativity and all of your work. Dave Isay, founder of StoryCorps. The new project is called Connect 250. Oh, and Democracy Now! Is job openings. 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I'm Amy Goodman. Thanks so much for joining us.
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0: What do you get when local artists transform retired library books into original works of art? Rewrite. And the auction is live right now. SLAM and the Bozeman Public Library have invited artists to adopt culled books and make something new. The results are on GiveButter now through August 27th. You can bid online, own a one-of-a-kind piece, and support both organizations at the same time. You're invited to join them for the closing reception on Thursday, August 27th from 4 to 6 p.m. at the Bozeman Public Library. 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
1: This is Human Capital, news and features of Montana government. I'm J.P. Pomnikowski. 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Some Montanans are taking data center regulation into their own hands. Grassroots petitions for initiatives in Butte, Silver Bow County, and Yellowstone County aimed at curbing data center growth in Montana could make their way to ballots in November. As an artificial intelligence race takes hold around the globe, data centers that fuel the speed and efficacy of AI systems are sprouting up in communities across the country and drawing fierce opposition from locals. In Montana, where the state offers little in the way of oversight, citizen-led initiatives in Butte, Silver Bow, and Yellowstone counties are forging a potentially new regulatory path, a grassroots approach that, if successful, would put the power to approve new or expanded data centers in the hands of voters. When a proposed data center began sparking council meetings in Butte last January, real estate broker Denise Kelly was getting frustrated. She'd never been involved in politics, but she worried about the impact that Washington-based Sabey Corporation's massive complex could have on her community, especially when it comes to water use and electricity rates. I think the majority of people in this country, not just Butte, don't want data centers, Kelly said. But I don't know why the government, especially our local governments, aren't listening to us. I don't know why they're selling out their towns. In February, furious at what she saw as a one-sided push to get a data center on the ground, Kelly decided to take control. She started the nonprofit 406 People First, talked with local advocates, and met with a lawyer to eventually draft language that, after gathering enough supportive signatures, could eventually make its way onto Butte Silver Bow ballots and for the first time give community members a voice in checking data centers. Kelly is now in the signature gathering phase of the effort, and she's not alone. A similar initiative is in the works in Yellowstone County. Taken together, the From the Ground Up petitions could upend the future of major data centers in Montana. Kelly said, Butte has a long history of citizens asserting their collective power against corporations and government. We can do it again and make sure development happens on our terms. The model

Montana, near Missoula, Butte, and Broadview, just outside of Billings. Washington-based Sabey Corporation pulled out of their agreement in Butte in May, but the company is still exploring other sites in southwest Montana, including in Silver Bow County. The largest proposed data center of all is in Broadview, north of Billings. Houston-based Quantica calls it its Big Sky Digital Infrastructure Campus, which would cover 5,000 acres and require more than 1,100 megawatts of power generation. Last month, the company asked Northwestern Energy for 7,235 megawatts of maximum additional capacity. That energy draw would dwarf the entirety of demand across the rest of Montana. Cassie Solberg, a Broadview-based homesteading mother of six, says she's tried everything to thwart Quantica's data center. She showed up to all the meetings, proposed a special zoning ordinance, and circulated a petition focused on accountability. But still, Solberg felt her voice wasn't getting heard by local officials. "I've tried everything," she said. With nowhere else to turn, Solberg spearheaded the Yellowstone County ballot initiative. It functions almost identically to the Butte Silver Bow petition. If enough voters sign by the August 12th deadline, ballot language will appear in November that, if passed, would mean voters must approve any new or expanded data center. No matter what happens with the petition and in November, Solberg described her efforts as a blueprint that other communities could follow if similar data center proposals sprout in their own backyards. This is J.P. Pomnikowski for Human Capital on KGVM 95.9 FM and online at kgvm.org. All past episodes of Human Capital are available online anytime at kgvm.org.

Atoms are the basic components of matter. You meet atoms every day. They behave like nature's indestructible Legos. In these encounters, atoms are really not created or destroyed. Rather, atoms can form specific attachments, in a way, like various Lego pieces. They give rise to familiar structures called molecules. I'm chemist Bill McLaughlin, and I will be your host introducing and explaining a familiar molecule in each episode. 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

A skydiver flying through the air, an athlete running for a winning touchdown, or a skier sliding down a steep slope all have something in common. When someone completes a task with lots of risk or stress, you may hear them describe an adrenaline rush. Adrenaline is one of several messenger molecules we have called hormones. In fact, adrenaline was one of the very first identified hormones. It is made in our adrenal glands, which are found on top of our kidneys. Under typical non-stress situations, hormones keep bodily functions at consistent normal levels. However, our bodies can respond to perceived stress by what has been described as a fight or flight message. When we perceive sensations of stress, signals begin moving between nerve cells. While circulating in our blood, adrenaline molecules will encounter specific receptors in muscle tissue that signal actions to be taken. So today's Monday's Molecule will focus on that well-known molecule, adrenaline. Historically, humans did have to fight in some situations, or if possible, run from danger. Today, while some of our situations may require immediate responses, many of our stressful situations come from more than physical stress or danger. For many people, giving a speech in front of a group causes psychological stress. Even some practiced professional actors will seem nervous giving an acceptance speech after an award. As with any perceived stress, our brain signals the adrenal glands to shift to high gear. Now, adrenaline, which is also known as epinephrine, moving through us causes increased blood pressure, which brings more oxygen to cells. With increasing adrenaline levels, our breathing rate will also increase. Other effects include pupil dilation and signals to metabolize more glucose for increased energy.

0: All those responses would be helpful if you were indeed preparing for a fight or needing to run away. Are they helpful when you're getting ready for that presentation in front of a group? Not much, really, but our adrenal glands cannot distinguish among the types of stress. Climbers reaching a high peak after a long ascent, drivers in a car race, kayakers in white water, all result in an influx of adrenaline. Increased heart rate, production of energy, heightened mental awareness combine for that alert feeling. If you're meeting someone important for the first time or experience emotional stress, you may also begin to be affected by the same factors and feel that pulsing heart rate and begin to sweat. Adrenaline is produced as a response to stress. Adrenaline levels can rise quickly, in a matter of seconds to a few minutes, but once the stress is removed, adrenaline levels normally decrease and go back to normal levels. So how does this relatively small molecule cause these beyond typical conditions? Adrenaline is known biochemically as an agonist. Agonists combine to cells through specific receptors that then activate the cells to produce a response. Adrenaline can interact with several types of receptors in the sympathetic nervous system. The receptors are members of a family of proteins that reside inside of our cell membranes. Collectively, these go by the name G-protein-coupled receptors. A key word there to remember is coupled. What happens is there are hundreds of these G-protein receptors that, among other responses, help us see, smell, and even learn. The G-proteins really are the business end of receptors, get things going. You could think of the influence of adrenaline as a signal to a switch that could turn on or off cell functions. Once adrenaline is bound to a receptor in a cell membrane, signals begin inside the cell to increase or decrease enzyme productions. That can lead to functions in our bodies to fight or run away. Sometimes adrenaline signals our muscles under our skin to contract. With this forces perspiration and the familiar goosebump that you feel on your skin as a response to stress. Adrenaline action helps increase pupil dilation, increased heart rates, all these responses, and that alert feeling. This is helpful when we're in a dangerous situation, but giving a speech or meeting someone new usually does not require those fight or flight responses. While we can't really control those responses, I hope it might help a bit to know how they come about. This program will never offer medical advice, rather just educate you a bit about molecules that are important in our everyday lives. Always consult medical professionals when making health and medicine decisions. If you have some further questions about adrenaline, you can contact me at mondaysmolecule@gmail.com. Also, if you have other interesting molecules to suggest for future broadcasts, you can let me know about those with an email. Thanks for listening to Monday's Molecule.
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2: I'm Dr. Anthony Lizowitz, and this is Climate Connections. From Colorado to Mexico, the Rio Grande and its tributaries provide drinking water for millions of people, irrigate vast areas of farmland, and provide habitat for native cutthroat trout. So the water is in high demand, and strains on the river system are growing. As the climate warms, droughts are becoming more intense, and mountain snowpack, which melts into the streams that feed the Rio Grande, is declining. To make sure there will be enough water for farmers in the spring and summer, water is held back during the winter in upstream reservoirs. That reduces the water flowing through streams and rivers in winter months.
3: That's clearly a threat to the trout populations that exist in these rivers.
2: Kevin Terry is with Trout Unlimited. His group works with farmers, water districts, and others to arrange releases from upstream reservoirs during the winter when possible.
3: To keep the ecosystems healthy and keep fish as healthy as possible, while at the same time delivering water supplies to downstream communities for other benefits, including augmentation of well depletions, supplies for livestock.
2: He says as water becomes scarcer in the region, it's critical that people work together to make the best use of every drop. Climate Connections is produced by the Yale Center for Environmental Communication. 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

0: 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I'm your host, Bob Wall, and each week I'll play some cool jazz to help you chill out after the Monday blues. That's the Jazz Nightcap, Monday evenings from 10 to midnight here on KGVM.
1: This is Human Capital, news and features of Montana government. I'm J.P. Pomnikowski. 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Some Montanans are taking data center regulation into their own hands. Grassroots petitions for initiatives in Butte, Silver Bow County, and Yellowstone County aimed at curbing data center growth in Montana could make their way to ballots in November. As an artificial intelligence race takes hold around the globe, data centers that fuel the speed and efficacy of AI systems are sprouting up in communities across the country and drawing fierce opposition from locals. In Montana, where the state offers little in the way of oversight, citizen-led initiatives in Butte, Silver Bow, and Yellowstone counties are forging a potentially new regulatory path, a grassroots approach that, if successful, would put the power to approve new or expanded data centers in the hands of voters. When a proposed data center began sparking council meetings in Butte last January, real estate broker Denise Kelly was getting frustrated. She'd never been involved in politics, but she worried about the impact that Washington-based Sabey Corporation's massive complex could have on her community, especially when it comes to water use and electricity rates. "I think the majority of people in this country, not just Butte, don't want data centers," Kelly said. "But I don't know why the government, especially our local governments, aren't listening to us. I don't know why they're selling out their towns." In February, furious at what she saw as a one-sided push to get a data center on the ground, Kelly decided to take control. She started the nonprofit 406 People First, talked with local advocates, and met with a lawyer to eventually draft language that, after gathering enough supportive signatures, could eventually make its way onto Butte Silver Bow ballots and for the first time give community members a voice in checking data centers. Kelly is now in the signature gathering phase of the effort, and she's not alone. A similar initiative is in the works in Yellowstone County. Taken together, the From the Ground Up petitions could upend the future of major data centers in Montana. Kelly said, "Butte has a long history of citizens asserting their collective power against corporations and government. We can do it again and make sure development happens on our terms." The model of the petitions in both Butte Silver Bow and Yellowstone counties are identical. Citizen-led petitions need to gather signatures from 15% of registered voters. That means 3,600 people in Butte Silver Bow and 16,500 signatures in Yellowstone County. If organizers pass those hurdles, voters will have a voice in November. Ballot language would say that the counties may not approve construction or expansion of any data center without a special election in which two-thirds of voters approve. Three major data centers so far are in the works in Montana, near Missoula, Butte, and Broadview, just outside of Billings. Washington-based Sabey Corporation pulled out of their agreement in Butte in May, but the company is still exploring other sites in southwest Montana, including in Silver Bow County. The largest proposed data center of all is in Broadview, north of Billings. Houston-based Quantica calls it its Big Sky Digital Infrastructure Campus, which would cover 5,000 acres and require more than 1,100 megawatts

0: With nowhere else to turn, Solberg spearheaded the Yellowstone County Ballot Initiative. It functions almost identically to the Butte Silverbow petition. If enough voters sign by the August 12th deadline, ballot language will appear in November that, if passed, would mean voters must approve any new or expanded data center. No matter what happens with the petition and in November, Solberg described her efforts as a blueprint that other communities could follow if similar data center proposals sprout in their own backyards. This is J.P. Pomnikowski for Human Capital on KGVM 95.9 FM and online at kgvm.org. 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
1: 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This is Crazy Moon.

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2: I'm Rick Smith, and this is Labor History in Two.
3: On this day in labor history, the year was 1937. That was the day SWAC leader Philip Murray beat back reports that the Little Steel Strike had collapsed. Even as the steel companies were championing that the strike had been broken, Murray insisted that of the 90,000 workers involved, only 20,000 had returned to work in the mills that stretched across seven states. He added, they were mostly supervisors and foremen and not production workers. Murray leveled charges against Ohio Governor Martin Davey that the Ohio National Guard was being used as company police to smash the strike. Strike leaders added that the companies were staging dummy back-to-work parades. In fact, Labor Secretary Perkins had announced that it was the government's effort at mediation that had collapsed. But the steel magnates were on the offensive and had the backing of local politicians and police. George Mike, a union man and disabled veteran, was the latest casualty in the anti-labor war. He was killed the day before at Maltrup Steel in Beaver Falls, Ohio, as picketers clashed with deputy sheriffs. In Indiana, police rushed to plant gates at Inland Steel to guard against new battles as 20,000 strikers prepared for the imminent forced reopenings of Inland Steel and Youngstown Sheet and Tube there. Both mills remained closed for weeks. In Warren, Ohio, police issued a warrant for CIO strike leader Gus Hall and two other strike leaders on charges that he was the brains behind a terrorist plot to blow up strike-bound steel mills. And at Bethlehem's Cambria Works in Johnstown, Pennsylvania, two separate dynamitings destroyed main water supplies, causing an immediate end to an attempted back-to-work movement there. The strike was far from over. Labor History in Two brought to you by the Illinois Labor History Society and the Rick Smith Show. For more information, go to laborhistoryin2.com.
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0: 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I'm your host, Roxana. Here we are, summer solstice in the rear view, and ahead that holiday wrought with identified lights and loud booms lighting up the night sky. Hey, everybody, stay safe on that one. Well, Ken Lane just released a new episode on June 23rd, 2026, and I have it just for you right now. Here is Summer Solstice Verse and the Desert Doctor's Weird Bird.
1: Transmitting from the Mojave Wilderness in Joshua Tree, California, now is the time for Desert Oracle Radio, the voice of the desert.
2: Night has fallen on the desert on this first week after summer solstice. But it's that sort of nighttime when it stays pretty hot. Been sort of hazy and half cloudy these last weeks of official spring. Pretty warm out and also a lot more humidity than we're used to. That usually comes later in summer, the monsoon season. But solstice is our measuring stick for the calendar year out here and everywhere else, so it's officially summer now. The true beginning of summer in the American desert, the lower elevations and lower latitudes in particular, starts in the springtime. Some places, like Borrego Springs in mid-February, it's already summertime when it's still winter for the people up north. Like the Yankees up in the Northeast, or even the people in the High Sierra, who are often snowed in for another several months. They're just going crazy up there. Like Jack Nicholson in The Shining, bouncing his baseball off the wall. Like Steve McQueen in The Great Escape. Hoping the snowplows break through Tioga Pass before the real craziness begins. Donner party time. I was up at the Awani Hotel once when they were getting ready for their big Christmas pageant. A beautiful event, a formal party like they used to hold up there a century ago. And I said to one of the decorators, "You ever do a Donner party theme?" And the guy hissed at me like a snake, like a Gila monster. That's a strange way to act around a paying guest. I was even wearing a suit and tie, had my hair combed and everything. Anyway, we were talking about summertime, weren't we? Because that's what it is, official or otherwise. And now that we've reached that part of the year, the halfway point, midsummer, those of us who, for whatever reason, are pretty much stuck in the desert even after the tourist and the stagecoach performers go back home, well, our desert stories get a little grimier, a little weirder. They are less about wild adventures, beautiful sights and inspiration, and strange phenomena. And they're more about just trying to survive, just trying to get through the day, get through the week, the month. Like my rock squirrels out back who just come to my patio doors and glare inside when their water bowl is empty. They have little hands, as you know, and they shield their eyes with their little hands to block the sun's glare on the glass. I could take a video of

0: doesn't show up in the picture either. So why even try? Why live that way? Always trying to prove it. See, I told you that squirrel salutes me. And even if I did get the video, if I set it up on the security camera when I'm not even there, everybody would automatically believe it's AI.
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Halfway through 20 and 26, midsummer. I hope your year is going pretty well so far. And if not, I hope the second half is better for you. And on this midsummer eve in a secret grove near Athens, a fairy speaks. Over hill, over dale, through a bush, through briar, over park, over pale, through flood, through fire. I do wander everywhere, swifter than the moon's spear. And I serve the fairy queen, to dew her orbs upon the green. The cowslips tall her pensioners be. In their gold coats, spots you see, those be rubies, fairy favors. In those freckles live their saviors. I must go seek some dewdrops here and hang a pearl in every cowslip's ear. Farewell, thou lob of spirits, I'll be gone. Our queen and all her elves come here anon. And that's from Will Shakespeare, of course, from A Midsummer Night's Dream. Over hill, over dale. I was reciting some lines by Shakespeare somewhere in context and conversation. And some guy looks up at me and says, I did not know Shakespeare was generally performed by Andrew Jackson. Oh, a wiseacre. But you know, the linguists say that Southern American speech, especially that preserved in the back hollers of Appalachia, is most like Shakespeare's English. And when you try to rhyme words like fire and where, that becomes very apparent. Fire, where, where. As in that old song from the Hee-Haw Show. You ever hear that? Where are you tonight? Why did you leave me here all alone? Speaking of that sort of accent, here's a little bit of verse from one of Sam Clemens' books. Warm summer sun by Mark Twain. Warm summer sun, shine kindly here. Warm southern wind, blow softly here. Green sod above, lie light, lie.

0: In 1946, it was kind of the last days of a bohemian community living in the canyons around what is now Palm Springs. And these were real bohemians. These were artists, sculptors, and naturalists. I mean, naked people. And what else were they? Oh, there were some Buddhists, you know, all the ists. And they lived in little shacks made of plywood and tar paper and such up in the canyon, Tonkwoods Canyon, over Palm Springs. One of these guys had become famous in, oh, was it Coldwater Canyon in Los Angeles, I think, as one of this group of nudists, vegetarians, philosophers, meditation people, etc. And this guy is a very beautiful man, a big, tall man with a long head of hair and a big, long beard. And this was in the 30s and 40s, I believe. And he inspired the song that became a big hit for Nat King Cole called Nature Boy. And he was one of the guys who lived in the artist cabin community up around Palm Springs. Another was a pioneering desert biologist who was, I think, an assistant professor initially at the University of Riverside. And he was known for collecting groups of people to go out to have desert campouts. And they'd go investigate different places. He'd notice a place on a map or from an airplane or from driving around and say, let's go out there and see what's out there. So in 1946, this guy, whose name is Dr. Edmund Yeager, a name worth remembering because he has written the best books on desert animals and desert wildflowers. And he titled them very simply, Desert Animals and Desert Wildflowers. They're still in print. You can get them, last I checked, at the Joshua Tree Visitor Center. The University of Riverside Press continues to keep them in print in beautiful trade paperback editions. Any desert lover must have Edmund Yeager's books. The reason is because Yeager was not like professors who write books today, which is they write books based on other books. All the footnotes are other historians in their field. Yeager was a field historian. He was out there. So he's walking through. If you've been out into the Badlands, east of Palm Springs, of Indio, etc., you'll find that there are these narrow, winding canyons, sand on the bottom, and worn rock walls on the sides. Not the big dramatic ones like in Utah, or in certain parts even of southern Nevada. But they're sort of out-of-the-way places that people didn't go too much because not a great place to live. Three-quarters of the year, it's an oven. This was south of Desert Center, which is an exit on the I-10 if you're going to Arizona from Palm Springs. Right after you go by all the restaurant billboards that say, last chance to go to Chick-fil-A or whatever. Because then you're out in the real desert. And there's not much out there until you get to and across the Colorado River. Once you cross the Colorado River, it's a very interesting geological feature. Gas is $3 a gallon less. It's an interesting thing to be in Needles early in the morning on a work day. Everybody goes across the river, gets gas, and then comes back and drives by the gas stations nobody ever wants to stop at because it's $5 or $6 a gallon instead of $3.50 on the other side. Dr. Gager and a bunch of his student helpers are walking through this canyon. Very low canyon. The walls are just kind of worn down rock. And there's little shelves of sorts. Notches, niches, whatever you want to call them, in the walls of the canyon. And he walks up to one. And there's something, what appears to be a dead bird, smashed up against the rock. And it's windy, as it sometimes is in the desert all the time. So its little feathers are being blown around. It just looks like a terrible accident. He picks up the bird, looks at it. This bird's alive. When the students gather around, it doesn't look alive. No, it's alive. It is experiencing torpor, which was something that was unknown in birds until that moment in time. Now, sure, other people around the world throughout history have come across a bird that was experiencing torpor during the cold months. But there was no record of it, no writing. So he picks up this bird and he's like, well, look at this. This is a common nightjar. Anyone know what a nightjar is? Terrible name for a bird. A nightjar, sometimes called a nighthawk, is a nocturnal kind of stunted owl. It's a weird-looking little bird. Makes a terrible sound, too. I have one that hangs out on my porch light at home. And it makes kind of a sound. It's the kind of song that makes a raven sound musical, you know? Being a biologist, he has bird bands. He bands the bird on one of its feet and says, I'll be back. He comes back to see it a couple of weeks later. It's still there. It hasn't moved. It's like if you took a dead bird and threw it at a rock and it's stuck. It's the least safe or comforting place you could possibly choose for something like torpor, which is winter hibernation. And yet there it is. He goes back to work in Riverside, where he has written to a couple of biologist friends around the country and around the world. And one of them, I believe in Germany, where there were, Germany was known for excellent scientific instruments at the time. It still is, but it was kind of the world leader in such things. There's a package, and it's a bunch of bird thermometers. So a bird thermometer, but it doesn't go down the beak, is what I'm saying. So he takes the bird thermometers, goes back to the canyon, just south of Desert Center, off today's Interstate 10. It's still there. He takes the nightjar, inserts the thermometer. Yes, it's alive and only a couple of degrees cooler than a nightjar in active good health. The first time a hibernating bird had ever been verified. He wrote up a paper. The paper was published by the Nature Conservancy California member journal. At that point, almost all scientists, biologists, a few hobbyists. And through that process, we learned that birds, like other animals, bears, what else hibernates? Well, that's summer. That's estivate, right? So they do the opposite. When it's too hot, they shut down. When it's too cold, other animals shut down. And what Dr. Yeager found is that these same nightjars came back year after year to just sort of smack against the most uncomfortable little notch in the rock and spend 8-10 weeks there. It was miserable. If you were a very tall coyote, you could walk through these canyons and just pick them off like going through a buffet. But they weren't there. No one was there. So the nightjars, which in good weather come to life, and they have very big mouths, and they hop around getting moths and other sort of insects that are out at night. That was their haven. So when you're walking around the desert, I don't mean the most popular trail in Joshua Tree or Zion or Yosemite or whatever, but even just off a quarter mile, a half mile away, you can come across things that no one has ever seen. We learn of this again and again. I was looking at the European news the other day, and another child, this one in Norway, was on a nature trip with her parents, and she went into a little lake and noticed something under her foot and pulled it out. It was a Iron Age sword, more than 2,000 years old, pre-Viking. So there are secrets if you just wander around. Sometimes the secrets are natural, sometimes the secrets are things left by your fellow humans. I was walking in a section of preserve land a couple of years ago with my dog, and I came around a little bend in the trail. I was looking for one of those Mylar balloons that I'd seen tangled up in a bush, and I was going to walk over there and get it. Don't mind the coyotes. They're only interested in rats, most of all. And I came across a 8 or 10 foot pentagram made of rocks on the ground where some witch is, probably from Echo Park or something, were doing God knows what, going skyclad or something. And there it was, and I took a picture of it, and a bunch of nature people left angry comments on my Instagram. That's dumb, you should have torn it up. It's just rocks. It wasn't like it was, you know, made of LED light strips or something. And there are secrets. Huh? I find secrets all the time. My dog finds secrets I don't want to know about. Sometimes I'm looking for more recent American verse about the mystical beauty of the American frontier, the Western wilderness, and I remember that poetry and song have long been separate streams. So what I'm looking for doesn't show up on the poetry websites because it's mostly under copyright. As popular song, Hank Williams was known and celebrated as the hillbilly Shakespeare of his day. Merle Haggard was widely praised as the poet of the common man. And Bob Dylan wrote his Nobel Prize-winning poetry to the melodies of ancient troubadour styles from Europe and the British Isles and the mountain hollers, where the very oldest songs were preserved, in the amber of isolation. Thanks to Red, Blue, Black, Silver for our soundscapes tonight. Thanks to everybody who came to our springtime series of Desert Oracle Campfire Stories. That's the last of such standalone events. But as I mentioned a while back, there's a two-day festival in Pioneer Town coming up August 14th and 15th. The Pappy and Harriet's, Desert Willow Ranch, etc., plus stargazing, DJ sets, all kinds of electronic and ambient musical artists such as Tangerine Dream and Steve Roach. A showing of Welcome Space Brothers. And both nights, Desert Oracle, they've got us off in some little cowboy town on the side. It'll be fun. It's called Spacecraft, and the promoters have a website at Spacecraft Joshua Tree. 1- and 2-day tickets are on sale now. And you know the best Civil War songs since Stephen Foster were done by four Canadians and an Arkansas hillbilly in a group called The Band. Team USA won their soccer game against whoever they were playing, and everybody started singing Take Me Home Country Roads, a song from 1971 that could have been from 1871. Thank you for listening tonight. Happy summer solstice to y'all. And good night from the Voice of the Desert.
1: 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I've recently traveled to places of dark, clear skies, and saw something in the evening sky I could not explain. Well, this next Desert Oracle Radio episode from June 28th, 2019, includes a good amount of such things. 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
3: Tonight you are not going to know what's true and what's false.

And you can say, well, is that charitable to Bob Lazar? It doesn't matter. Because enough people believe the story, it resonated enough with the culture that now we all know the story. Whether we believe it or not, or whether our beliefs or our conclusions do not fit into believe it or not.

Now, through my own personal research and from wasting most of my life reading dubious UFO groups on the internet, news groups, Above Top Secret, Reddit, and all kinds of books, historical books, recent books, books of research, Blue Book. And an interesting thing is UFO sightings of a certain kind, according to John Keel, the great Fortean journalist who wrote The Mothman Prophecies and lots of other weird stuff. Dusk to twilight is the time when you are most likely to have a close encounter. That means seeing some sort of unidentified aerial phenomena within a couple hundred feet of you. Not distant lights in the sky, but something you cannot avoid and cannot escape. Dusk to twilight. And that's coming right up. And if there's anything that a lifetime of being around weird people has taught me, it's that weird things happen when there are a lot of weird people around. That's right. So watch the skies. Look up from the movie every now and then and watch the skies. All this weirdness might conjure up some kind of space devil. Most people who have a lifetime abiding interest in the subject, in the series of subjects, they began this baffling and frustrating pursuit, usually in their formative years. Doesn't mean everybody, but usually in their formative years. When you're forming your beliefs about the world. The culture of your formative years, you cannot escape. Anybody here have Sirius XM radio? Very handy for the desert. Sirius XM figured out a long time ago that no matter what differences people have, when they're old, they're going to want to listen to the music from when they're young. And it was interesting a couple of years ago to watch Sirius XM fade out the 20s and 30s channel. Those subscribers were no longer with us. So the culture you grow up in, even if you think it's dumb, I mean, I know from dumb, I grew up in the Reagan years, in the Nixon years, but that's still what you come out of. The little girl who first saw a brilliant ball of daytime light, a globe that she said was as bright as the sun, but it lowered right down into the brush at the end of the pasture where she was standing. And the entity that she grew to know who would come out of the ball of light and talk to her through her own thoughts and her brain. Well, this little girl grew up in a fully Catholic, rural, Southern European location a century ago. The culture she grew up in left no question about what it meant if a ball of brilliant light came out of the sky and a brilliant being of all white light approached, and you could not even make out its features.
So she bowed down to it. And even though it kept saying it was the queen of the universe, she decided it meant that it was Mary, the mother of Jesus. You grow up in a world of saints and magic and bleeding statues, angelic visitations, where the main words that are written down that you hear in your formative years are all from a specific theology. You put it all in place.

world that a nerdy little boy was growing up in the early 1970s. And Star Trek reruns on the TV every day. You had trippy movies like 2001 about aliens playing for years as midnight movies. And on the TV news at night, the local TV news at night in the early 1970s was like out of a horror movie. And I don't just mean Vietnam and all the bald eagles falling dead out of the sky, cities burning. It was scary because they would have the most terrifying UFO reports on the local news, and in 1973 began a wave never seen again. A wave of UFO sightings that involved thousands of individual sightings all over the South and the Southeast. From New Orleans and the Gulf to Florida, up into the Carolinas, the mountains. Tennessee suffered weeks and weeks of increasingly insane nightly visitations. From Memphis to Appalachia. Every kind of shape, black triangles, motherships, aliens. Things walking around. Police saw them, pilots saw them, baffled families unloading groceries. And we finished off this nutty wave in 1973 in Pascagoula, Mississippi. These two good old boys went fishing where they always went fishing, outside the well-guarded, well-lit gates of the shipyard that made Navy ships. And right there, some kind of brilliant ship appears, descends, hovers a few feet off the ground. Allegedly, as Jeremy always says. And then the two dumbest aliens anyone has ever seen come bumbling out of this thing, these giant fur-covered one-eyed robots. You wonder who's designing the characters for this stuff. If you grew up in that environment, and you were interested in things like popular science and popular mechanics, putting a jet engine on the back of your car, that kind of stuff. You grew up in the nerdy Southern California engineer dad world. And a lot of people think Skunk Works is only in the desert, in the Antelope Valley. The main part is in Burbank, in the San Fernando Valley. When Fry's, the big computer store there, opened 20 years ago, the motif, the outdoor decor on the facade is a spaceship crashing in with comical little gray Hollywood aliens coming out. We're seeped in the stuff. We see a light in the sky, and before we can figure out if it's a helicopter or a planet that would be there all the time that we'd know about if we put down our phones, we immediately say space aliens. Why? That's our culture. That's right, Sparky. The dogs always start barking before it starts happening. Well, in the late 19th century, an astronomer, appropriate for an astronomy arts theater to be talking about astronomy for a minute before we start talking about space aliens again,

0: And this Italian astronomer, in one of the early good telescopes, but not that good, thought he saw what looked like up and down straight canals all over the surface of Mars. It was a big news sensation. Newspapers were very big in the Victorian era. Are there Martians? What are they like? Did they die out? Is there any way we could visit them or they visit us? H.G. Wells was a big fan of the story of the Martian canals. The Martian canals were an artifact of the lens. But it persisted, the idea that there were canals on Mars. It persisted even after we sent robots to Mars. Google has now mapped Mars. You can look at Google Maps Mars. And yet there are people who still believe that there are canals on Mars. With the Martian story established, suddenly all the weird things that happened to people underwent a 60-year process of turning into space aliens. We have all kinds of evidence for UFOs. We have evidence of mass sightings. Sightings like the Phoenix Lights, that even the governor saw before he went to prison for unrelated reasons. And then with his political career done, he's a Republican, but Bill Clinton pardoned him. Bill Clinton pardoned him because he saved Bill Clinton's life when they were swimming together. When they were kids at a summer camp together. They're the aliens. Hudson Valley, New York. Thousands and thousands of people saw the Hudson Valley boomerang. A ship that, if it passed over us here, one wing would be behind that mountain, and one wing would be way behind this movie screen. Despite all these sightings, despite pilots, despite the U.S. Navy last week announcing that they have a new UFO reporting system because their pilots are being bedeviled by things they don't understand, just like always, ever since we've been flying. Started with the Foo Fighters, Balls of Light. Despite Blue Book, despite the British Ministry of Defense's Black Triangle Report, which is very good. Despite many countries, France, Belgium, the UK, Canada, making their UFO study files public, there's a lot of curiosity about it. We don't have a shred of evidence or even a good hypothesis that any of this stuff has anything to do with intelligent life flying here in spaceships from other planets. It might be. But we all automatically think this now, not because it might be, but because that's how we explain that stuff now. Now you can go look on basic cable and they'll tell you the aliens have always been coming. You can look in the Pentagon today where some of the brass who follow their Christian religion closely are made very nervous about funding these types of studies because their belief is that the things are demons sent by the devil. Well, one man's demon is another woman's ET. The movie you're going to see tonight is about a story that took all the elements of ufology that started in 1979 with the publication of a book about Roswell. The Roswell story we all grew up with since 1979. Was not a known story before that. It was never on In Search Of with Leonard Nimoy. So these UFO researchers dredge up this event, and all of a sudden it's an industry. There's one best-selling hardback Roswell book after another. And then something called the Majestic 12 documents are dropped. Dropped on a Roswell researcher. A canister of film. Canister of film. Photocopies of supposed government documents showing that there was a presidential level UFO working study group that fully stage managed over many, many decades the repeated crashes of the world's worst space pilots. And somehow nobody ever found out. Roswell and MJ-12 tells a story of crash flying saucers from the 1940s and 50s, when the papers supposedly were written, records of meetings between people in the Eisenhower administration and the Truman administration before that. Alien bodies came from later reworkings of the Roswell myth. And that the government was lying about everything all the time was proven by the Pentagon Papers and Watergate. And are these elements, combined with the immense desert military-industrial state that includes Groom Lake, Area 51, Nellis, the nuclear test site, Edwards, the supersonic corridor, China Lake, 29 Palms, Fort Irwin, Goldstone, the NASA antenna complex that keeps track of all of our spaceships on the various planets like Mars. That's all there. The story you're going to see now is from there too. This is a story about the desert. Thank you all for coming. I hope you enjoy the movie. I hope when you're done with the movie that you'll wonder about it. You'll wonder about what you thought about the story beforehand, what you think about it now. There's some truth in the story. What nobody can figure out is what that truth actually is. But it seems kind of important. Now I'm going to introduce you to my friend and comrade, my brother in weird studies, the documentary maker from Extraordinary Beliefs, Mr. Jeremy Corbell. Now watch this mic, it's kind of hot. You're in for a treat. Jeremy's going to say a little something. And then after the movie, we're going to do a Q&A with you. So have your questions ready.
1: Hey, guys. Thanks for coming out tonight. It's a beautiful night, yeah? I can't think of a better place to screen this film. You know, this all started in the desert. And we definitely have the desert represented here tonight. This movie was a passion of mine since I was a young kid, 13 years old. I heard the story, like maybe many of you, about Bob Lazar. Have you heard the story of Bob Lazar before? Great. So if you haven't, you're going to hear it tonight. And what's unique is after 30 years of coming out and telling this story through George Knapp, the investigative reporter at Las Vegas, Nevada, who broke this story. Yeah, George is awesome. He's my mentor in journalism, and this was his story. This is his story with Bob Lazar. And we now have an opportunity to view Bob's account. Whether you believe it or not, we get to view it through a completely different lens 30 years later now. I'm really excited Bob agreed to talk with me about this because he was relatively silent for 30 years. He got beat up. He got beat up by the UFO community, by the scientific community. But after 30 years, he decided it was important to tell his story again, and he let me do it through a form of documentary so we can reach millions of people with it. And now, through the lens of 30 years, we now know that our government has admitted to maintaining UFO programs on your behalf. That was admitted in 2017 in the New York Times, ATIP, Advanced Aerospace Threat Identification Program. Additionally, just 2 days ago, the Navy said that they're putting another method in place to take in Navy and government accounts of pilots who engage these craft of unknown origin. So it's a unique time in human history that we're getting a little bit of the truth from those who were suppressing the truth before. So it gives us a different way to look at what Bob Lazar said and what he says today. If what Bob Lazar is telling you is true, it is an absolute game changer to the way we view ourselves in this universe. So enjoy the movie. It will entertain you. Mickey Rourke narrates it, which is desert cool. Yeah. And afterwards, there will be a Q&A. It's a great opportunity. There's a lot to think about with this movie, and I'll try to answer your questions if I know them. It was quite a journey making this film. So again, thanks for being here to watch the movie. And you know, thanks to Ken Lane. Who can do a UFO sermon like Ken Lane? Nobody but Ken Lane. After the Q&A, you're going to also have a live performance from a dear friend of mine. She runs and owns La Copine. You ain't done nothing right in your life till you've gone to La Copine for food. It's amazing. Claire, she'll be here to sing a few songs, one of my favorites. And most importantly, I want to thank Red, Blue, Black, Silver, who the only reason we're here is because of him. He said, we're doing this. We're doing this in the desert, man. So thank you for putting this on. Yeah. And one last thing before the movie starts, we might have to adjust the screen a little bit. I'm not sure because we have to center it. But if you haven't seen or haven't heard of The Miracle of Pioneertown, you got to drive up Pioneertown Road at night and you will see a USO, unidentified standing illuminated object. Check it out. Grinch hunting is real. Okay, movie will start in a second here.

0: Well, what was all that about? That was a UFO sermon, as it was billed, really an introduction to a screening of Bob Lazar's Area 51 and Flying Saucers at the Joshua Tree Astronomy Arts Theater a couple of months ago. 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And on our radio page, you'll see some pictures of this sermon taken by Natalie Ball. I think it's Ball and not Baal, like the former Lord God of Canaan. And there are some things in one of these pictures, wonders seen in the sky, that are not in the other pictures. What do you think they are? From Amboy to Zizix and across the Great Mojave Wilderness, this has been Desert Oracle Radio, and I am your host, Ken Lane. 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
4: 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I'm your host, DJ Maddie. I'm here every Monday, and I'm very excited to play some tunes today. I'm clicking and clacking on the computer like a hacker. And what are we going to play today? Who knows? I think I'm going to play The Knife because I think that they have summer vibes because of all of the steel drums that they use. So let me pull up The Knife real quick. Which song should I play? Let's play You Take My Breath Away by The Knife.

Mellow Mood is next. Sorry, I got distracted. We're going to listen to something different next, but let me tell you what we just listened to. Love Fool by The Cardigans, such a classic. And a new song, Rock Music by Charlie XCX. She released it recently. And we listened to After the Knife, we listened to Positive by Jamback. This is Mads World on KGVM Bozeman, 95.9 FM. Stay tuned. And if you're driving in the car, you're like, this is a great vibe. I will be upfront. I'm about to switch it up. But not really. It's going to be so good and fun. So please stay tuned. 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So stay tuned. 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

0: 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You're listening to Mads World only on KGBM Bozeman 95.9 FM, broadcasting from the Labor Temple in downtown Bozeman. I'm super happy to be here. We're just about to hit the midpoint of this wonderful rainy 10 o'clock hour on this awesome summer Monday, the last Monday of June. But it's okay because July totally rocks. We just listened to, like I said, Bittersweet Symphony by The Verve, and before that, Suzanne, Nina Simone's version, and Bunny Wailer's version of Mellow Mood. All three of those songs have, Mellow Mood, there's like a bunch of renditions, you know, it's like Bob Marley and all the Wailers, but Bunny Wailer's version is by far the best. Same thing with Suzanne, like Nina Simone's version is so good, even though it's so controversial that, you know, Leonard Cohen didn't really get very much money for all the covers of Suzanne that that were made. And then Bittersweet Symphony, obviously, the Rolling Stones totally went after The Verve for making that song. And I think they recently kind of reconciled, but probably was a little too recent to have made any difference with all the contentious energy around. I don't know. I don't even know exactly what happened, but it kind of set off like a copyright war in the music industry, honestly. And maybe I'm giving it too much credit, but it's got a lot of interesting history. So you should look it up if you feel like it. Let's listen to some special messages for a moment. Got a job at a record
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0: Thank you. I'm so excited for the next bit of songs. Let's start off with Hot Chocolate. Everyone's a winner.

at that mama, she got it sticking in the cameraman. Oh, we could have some. And he's up there. What's that?

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So we listened to Do It Again by Steely Dan, Money for Nothing by Dire Straits, and Everyone's a Winner by Hot Chocolate. We're getting to the end of the 10 o'clock hour, which means the end of Mads World, at least for this week. We're going to play two more songs. One is requested by my dad, dedicated to my mom. Thanks, Dad. I love you, Mom. It's called Under the Milky Way by The Church. And the next one is requested by my mom, called High Sierra by the Dolly Parton, Linda Ronstadt, Emmylou Harris trio, Unstoppable Trio. Let's get into it.

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As a reminder, this episode originally aired on KALW on the previous weekday,

0: Welcome to Your Calls Media Roundtable. I'm Ethan Elkind, sitting in for Rose Aguilar. Later in the program, we'll get an update on the recent protests in Afghanistan following a violent crackdown by Taliban security forces. The demonstrations were sparked by the mass arrest of women accused of violating the Taliban's strict dress code. Videos shared online showed Taliban forces opening fire on protesters, resulting in at least two deaths and multiple injuries. But first, we're going to discuss an important ProPublica investigation that shows how Trump officials have failed to follow congressional instructions on foreign aid spending 8 months into the fiscal year. According to ProPublica, funds for global health, HIV prevention, and humanitarian relief remain, quote, unallocated or slowed, despite Congress earmarking specific amounts in law. Last year, the administration took the unprecedented and arguably illegal step of gutting USAID, terminating thousands of aid programs and letting funds expire, but all without permission from Congress. Lawmakers did little to stop it, and now in defying Congress on foreign aid that Trump himself agreed to spend, the administration is quietly escalating the battle. To discuss the far-reaching consequences of the administration's foreign aid cuts and how it's managed to sideline Congress while dismantling programs that lawmakers had previously funded and authorized, we're very pleased to be joined by Anna Maria Berry Jester. She is a reporter with ProPublica focusing on global health. Anna has reported extensively on global public health and the agencies that govern it. Anna, thank you so much for joining us on Your Calls Media Roundtable.
1: Hi, Ethan. Thanks for having me.
0: So, Anna, first of all, congratulations and thank you for this really important investigation. With so many crises unfolding at once, it can be really difficult to keep track of just the details and consequences of the administration's policies. But your investigation really helped connect the dots and show what's happening behind the scenes with USAID effectively dismantled last year. The agency's operations were merged into the U.S. State Department, resulting in the cancellation of approximately 83% of its programs, the termination of over 90% of its workforce. To start off, can you describe how the funding and the lack of funding, the gutting of funding, has altered the U.S.'s international response to the global health crises that are happening around the world?
1: Yeah. So as you said, the administration took the very unprecedented step last year of essentially taking apart a government agency without the approval of Congress. And what that meant was the mechanism that they used to spend most of the foreign aid money that Congress appropriated was gone. So they moved the few programs that remained over to the State Department, but they also had to sort of somehow figure out a way to spend this money that Congress had appropriated for foreign aid. The other important thing here is that even with USAID dismantled, there was budget negotiations that took place at the sort of end of last year, beginning of this year. And the administration asked to spend far less on foreign aid, including on global health and humanitarian aid. And Congress largely said, no, you need to continue to spend money on these issues that we consider very important, you know, money for HIV, money for emergency food aid. And we wanted to understand, okay, without USAID, without that mechanism to spend this money, what is happening with that foreign aid? And what we found is that there are various ways that the administration is approaching those funds that sort of is either preventing them from spending them or causing them to spend it very slowly. I think your question was, what's the impact around the world? I mean, we traveled last year to Kenya and South Sudan and saw firsthand how pulling those programs away from people who were in life or death situations, led to death in many circumstances. You know, people who ended up getting sick from cholera, people who died of starvation as a result of not having enough food to eat.
0: Well, and of course, there's the Ebola outbreak as well in the Democratic Republic of Congo. It's spreading at an unprecedented pace. As of Monday, there were over 1,000 confirmed cases, 267 deaths, making it the largest number of confirmed Ebola cases recorded during the first month of an outbreak in Africa. What has been the impact of these cuts specifically on Ebola? But I'm also thinking about the hantavirus outbreak that we saw. It seems like these global health situations are getting much worse and has to be attributable. That's my question, I suppose. Is it attributable to what the U.S. did with USAID?
1: Right. So one of the things that experts have expressed repeatedly is that having this network of programs all over the world meant they were delivering, aid in various ways, whether it's running a clinic or providing food aid. But it also meant we had eyes on the ground all over the world. So what person after person who has worked in DRC, who has worked in Ebola response, told me is that there used to be this infrastructure of NGOs that the US would get information from. And so they would hear about disease outbreaks very quickly. And in the case of DRC, I've been told that it was often the US government that would provide information to the DRC government about outbreaks and things because they would hear it first from this network of NGOs that they funded. And while there are still some programs that the US is funding in Congo, it is

0: for Rose Aguilar here on Your Call's Media Roundtable. Anna, there were initial reports when these USAID cuts went through that China was going to step in to sort of fill the gap and take advantage of having those eyes on the ground, as you just described. Has that happened at all?
1: It's a great question. You know, there's a lot of this is happening sort of chaotically. In many cases, governments don't know what programs have been pulled or ended. There's a vacuum of information. I have heard repeatedly that there are concerns that China is stepping in and building new relationships with governments, offering new services that the U.S. previously provided. But I think we're still in the very early stages of this. You know, in a sense, it happened a year ago, but in a sense, it's also been sort of a slow roll over the last year. And so I think there's a lot we're going to see in the years ahead. But certainly that is a huge concern among global health and national security experts.
0: And so at this point, what is the current level of staffing at USAID in Africa specifically?
1: Right. So USAID has been effectively dismantled. There is a small crew of people in DC, in Washington, who are working on the paperwork to terminate programs. But USAID itself is an entity that runs, you know, humanitarian aid and global health programs is really non-existent. So those programs, the ones that remained, have been moved to the State Department. And so there's a series of awards, like about 1,000 awards that were moved to the State Department. And some of those have continued to get kind of very small amounts of funding to sort of continue in a small capacity while they're building up what they say is going to be the new approach to foreign aid. They call it the America First Global Health Strategy. But that is still very much in process. So that involves negotiating agreements with individual countries who then have to come up with an implementation plan and, you know, an idea of how they're going to spend this money, who's going to get it, who's going to do what services. And that is all still very much in process. So it hasn't actually started yet, which means we're kind of running on the fumes of old programs without new programs in their place yet.
0: Well, and there's a former DOGE official, 29 years old, who's the acting director of the State Department's Office of Foreign Assistance. Can you tell us a little bit about him and how he got this job supervising what essentially is left of USAID?
1: Yeah, so we're talking about Jeremy Lewin. He is a lawyer who came into the government through DOGE last year, you know, was part of dismantling USAID. And then he was put in charge of foreign aid over at the State Department. You know, we've been told he has a kind of enormous power over how money is spent and what is spent. He is leading the effort to develop this new system, which they say will, you know, focus on making America more prosperous and getting more for the United States in exchange for the aid and global health money that we have long spent in many parts of the world.
0: So maybe not the most qualified people running the show. That wouldn't be a break from precedent with this administration. I wanted to go back to last year and what happened. I mean, we certainly have a lot to talk about with what's happening this year, but USAID was created by Congress. Trump needed lawmaker permission to shut it down, but they just went ahead and gutted it. Has there been any accountability for what transpired last year? I mean, these were arguably illegal actions to dismantle a program without congressional authorization.
1: Yeah, I would say Congress has pushed back very little. The one thing they did do, however, is in the spending bill for this year made clear that they do still want the United States to spend money on foreign aid. And so they wrote into the bill that not only did they need to spend money on certain things, but exactly how much they needed to spend and on specific kinds of programs. So, you know, earmarking money for nutrition or reproductive health care or HIV, those kinds of things. And they use very directive language. So I would say that they have, in a sense, pushed back very little. It is totally unprecedented to dismantle a government agency that was created by Congress. But on the other hand, they did make clear that they expected the administration to continue to do foreign aid. And the Trump administration signed that bill into law.
0: And now walk us through how it is that the Trump administration, based on those congressional instructions, which, as you noted, were quite clear, how it's been able to evade and not follow through on what Congress told the executive branch to do.
1: Right. So

0: What we found is that they've used a variety of maneuvers to not spend money so far. So there's money that's earmarked for specific purposes, like nutrition and what's called neglected tropical diseases, and also reproductive health. And what sources told me is there's just no one who is tasked with building those programs. They terminated all the programs USAID had, and then there's nothing really that's been built into their place. So they're just not sure how they're going to spend that money when there's no one whose job it is to make sure that money gets spent. They've also done some things like, so Russell Vogt is the director of the Office of Management and Budget. He's sort of, you know, he's like the, he does the books for the president, if you will. And he has used, done some weird things like labeling money in a way that means that even though it's been allocated to the State Department, it can't actually be spent without further permission from the Office of Management and Budget. So there's that. And then the other thing we found is we got analyses from a couple groups that showed they're just spending money at a very, very slow rate compared to what how money was previously spent. And what experts told us and members of Congress told us is that part of the problem is, so they terminated all these programs under USAID, and then they have this America First Global Health strategy that they want to put in its place, but it doesn't really exist yet. And so even if they have intentions to spend the money, they haven't really been able to because they don't have programs to spend it on yet.
1: And we should remind listeners, may not be aware, that Russell Vogt, you just mentioned, the Office of Management and Budget Director, was a key author of the ultra-right-wing Project 2025 plan, which the then-candidate Trump disavowed, but has essentially followed through almost exactly to the letter. I want to let listeners know that we're speaking with Anna Maria Berry-Jester, reporter with ProPublica, focusing on global health, and we're talking about cutbacks to USAID, how the Trump administration has been defying Congress and congressional instructions on how to spend that money. 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I'm Ethan Elkind sitting in for Rose Aguilar. And I want to go ahead and open up the phone lines now. If you're listening and you have questions about these foreign aid cutbacks, if you have thoughts about what should be done in response to what the Trump administration has been doing, the number to call to join the conversation is 866-798-TALK. That's 866-798-8255. Or go ahead and send us an email to yourcall@kalw.org. So Anna, given that the Trump administration has been slow walking the dispersal of these funds, finding loopholes to avoid spending them, who can hold them accountable for this if Congress is not going to be doing its job?
0: Yeah, I should just say quickly, you know, the State Department, we shared these analyses with them and they disagreed with the analyses, but they wouldn't say what was incorrect or provide any details about what money they have obligated. To your question, it is Congress's job to hold the administration accountable. We have a system of government that has, you know, three equal parts. So the courts, the president, and Congress. And Congress is supposed to hold the purse strings. And what I've heard from legal scholars is that this is really the most visible evidence of the constitutional crisis that we're experiencing, meaning that there is a power struggle between these branches of government, and they're supposed to be equal, but right now they are not. Who can hold them accountable? I mean, it's a great question. There are numerous groups that have sued the administration, and they are in the process of various lawsuits. You know, will remains to be seen what the courts will decide, but also that process will likely take a very long time. In theory, you know, people feel very concerned about the state of our democracy if Congress is unwilling to stand up for, you know, its power of the purse and its role determining the budget and deciding how we spend taxpayer dollars.
1: Well, this is just something that we've seen in multiple areas where Congress has abdicated its role to enforce its own directives. I also want to talk about something else you reported on earlier this month, that Trump officials are signing bilateral deals with poor countries, asking for access to health data as a condition for receiving some of these life-saving medications that the U.S. once had donated, and that this is creating a backlash from certain African countries. Can you talk more about these bilateral deals and how the U.S. is now using humanitarian assistance as leverage?
0: Right. So this is part of the America First Global Health Strategy. And what the administration says is that instead of funding a network of NGOs, they're going to work directly with governments and create plans to spend the global health money that we have been giving for a long time. So they've been crisscrossing the continent of Africa, other countries as well. There's about 30 signed so far, negotiating these agreements. And they're a little bit different from the past in a few ways. So first of all, they reduce the amount of funding we're giving to every country, and they reduce that amount over time. So, like over the 5 year span that most of the agreements we've been able to see exist, the amount of funding the US provides goes down every year. They require the other governments to spend more on health care as well. So the State Department told us, it's time for the other countries to put more skin in the game. And then one of the things, though, is that as a condition of this money, they are requiring countries to share data. And the State Department says, look, we've always required data so that we can monitor programs, audit them, make sure that they are running well. And what we talked to, dozen or so data privacy experts, experts in global health. And what they told us is that the data they're asking for in this case, though, is unprecedented. It's much more data than has ever been collected in the past. We got a hold of one of the data sharing agreements from Uganda, and we're surprised to see it requires the US to be given logins with real-time access to the government's data, like health data systems. So we're talking about the systems that manage their medical records, their lab data, data gathered by community health workers. And it says that data should be de-identified. But what lawyers in Uganda told us is we don't know if these systems can even do that, provide the data in a de-identified way. And also that the US having that direct login access creates a risk for things like data breaches, which could, expose people's personal health information. They feel like there's not enough protections in the agreements we've seen, and then also are very concerned that most of these agreements, they have not been released publicly. The few that we've been able to see have been obtained in various ways, but they're not being released publicly, which leads a lot of, has left a lot of concern for people about what is actually in them and why they're hiding them.
1: Why do they want this data? What are they planning to do with it?
0: Right. So they say that the point of the data is to be able to,
2: Hello.
0: that the point of the data is to be able to, track the programs, audit them, make sure that they are running well. But what we were told repeatedly is that there's just these huge loopholes in it. They also have said they want to, bring in American companies, private companies to work with this data, to be part of these global health agreements. And that's left a lot of concern across the continent that that's going to, commercialize their data, people's data without their permission, and that this could be used in other ways, or that they could be subjected to data breaches.
1: And we have an email in from Danielle in San Francisco who writes, "Thank you for your investigation. How challenging has it been to get information from this administration to do your reporting?"
0: It's a great question. It has been tricky. We were trying to understand just basic things like what programs are still running and how much money is being spent on them. And we've been told that, even Congress has had a really difficult time getting answers to these basic questions. And I think it makes it really hard to have appropriate oversight, both congressional oversight and public oversight of the spending when we can't get basic information.
1: And what was the funding levels during the Biden administration? I mean, how far have we fallen?
0: Yeah, this is also a great question. There's we spend a we're very generous as a nation on foreign aid, but it also is less than 1% of our federal budget. So, we've been spending 10 billion or so on global health, 5 to 7 billion or so on humanitarian aid. Those are still the amounts that Congress is appropriating. But what we found when we looked at the data, the federal spending data, is that that money is not being obligated in the same way that it was in the past. So it's tricky to say how much we are and aren't spending right now. They are spending some money. They have given, several billion dollars to this small arm of the UN to deliver humanitarian aid. So where the programs used to be run by USAID employees and managed by USAID employees, they're kind of giving lump sums to the UN. And having them manage that humanitarian aid. So they are spending some money, but there's many more billions which they have also not spent from what we can see.
1: And it was a bipartisan bill that directed the Trump administration to renew funding and help with these programs. So is there anyone in Congress who is trying to hold the administration accountable? I mean, I assume Democrats would want to do so, but are we seeing any Republicans as well who are trying to hold someone to account in the administration for the lack of following through on these congressional mandates?
0: Yeah, so I reached out to members of Congress who are in the Appropriations Committee that has sort of oversight of the spending of foreign aid. And the Democratic ranking member Brian Schatz from Hawaii, he responded and said, like, look, this is evidence that we still care about helping people around the world. And and he's during a recent hearing with Secretary Rubio, he really grilled him on some of the ways that this money hasn't been spent. And they had a really, productive dialogue. I also asked Lindsey Graham, who's the Republican ranking member of this committee, and reached out to him multiple times, and he didn't respond. It's been harder to get in touch with the Republicans.
1: In general, what's been the reaction to your investigation?
0: I think I've heard from a lot of people in government who we're grateful that some of this, it's a little more obscure. Like budget, the US budget is very complicated. It's harder to see money's going in, money's going out. It's really hard to sort of take account of what is happening. I've heard a lot of gratitude from people within government that we put together this information so that people can see what is happening. The State Department has told us that they are obligating the money they're getting, and that if additional funds are made available, they'll, work with Congress on the legal requirements to sort of put forth the administration's priorities. But I think there is a lot of confusion about what is happening with foreign aid, and we hope we can help shine a little bit of light on that.
1: And I would note that the OMB spokesperson, Rachel Colley, has said that regarding your investigation, that this is patently false and that USAID was a weaponized government agency. So I know you're aware of that feedback from OMB. Now, the fiscal year is ending. It begins on October 1st. And so we only have a few months left. And the dollars seem to be just sitting there. Do you know what's happening with them and what would happen if they're unspent as the fiscal year ends? Do they roll over? What happens there?
0: Right. So some money lives in these funds for different amounts of time. So some money has to be spent in 2 years, some money in 5 years. There are billions of dollars, though, that will expire at the end of this fiscal year, meaning at the end of September, if they aren't spent. And that was really the big concern that was raised to us, is that we're coming to a point in the year where it's going to be incredibly difficult to spend some of this money if it isn't already in process, if there hasn't already been a program designed for it. And so I think there's a lot of concern. Last year, the administration did rescind money, like meaning they didn't spend it and they kind of sent it back to the Treasury. And they did that in partly through a legal method where they asked Congress's permission and Congress gave them the permission and they sent that money back to the Treasury. But some of the money they did through what Russ Vogt calls a pocket rescission, where they essentially ask for permission from Congress so late in the fiscal year that there's no way to spend it if Congress says no, and Congress really doesn't have time to sort of address the question. And so they rescinded money in that way as well. That has been deemed by the GAO, which is sort of like Congress's watchdog, to be illegal. But there's a lot of concern that they are going to do it again.
1: And Anna, I want to ask you what's coming up next for you. Are there going to be more stories on this subject on this issue, or are there other things we can look forward to from you coming forward?
0: Yeah, we want to understand what's happening with the new system that's being built in place of USAID, what's happening with HIV care, who's doing the work on behalf of the United States and what it all means. So yes, we are going to continue this reporting.
1: Well, we'll look forward to that. Thank you again for your really important work. Following the story with so much going on, we can't lose sight of these really impactful cuts. Anna Maria Berry Jester, reporter with ProPublica, focusing on global health. Thank you so much for joining us on Your Calls Media Roundtable.
0: Thank you for having me.
1: And coming up next, we're going to get an update on the recent protests in Afghanistan following a violent crackdown by Taliban security forces. So stay with us. We'll be back just after this short break.
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1: Welcome back. For those of you joining us just now, I'm Ethan Elkind, sitting in for Rose Aguilar, and this is Your Calls Media Roundtable. We're podcasting our show, and if you have a show idea for us, drop us a line at yourcall@kalw.org or call us at 866-798-TALK. That's 866-798-8255. And now we're going to get an update on the recent protests in Afghanistan following a violent crackdown by Taliban security forces. The demonstrations were sparked by the mass arrest of women accused of violating the Taliban's strict dress code. Videos shared online showed Taliban forces opening fire on protesters, resulting in at least two deaths and multiple injuries. Now, here to join us to talk about the latest from Afghanistan, we're very pleased to be joined by Shireen Jafari, reporter for The World from PRI, focusing on the Middle East. She has covered conflicts in Syria, Afghanistan, Iraq, and Ukraine. In 2022, she received an honorable mention from the Gracie Award for her coverage of the U.S. withdrawal from Afghanistan. Shireen, thanks so much for joining us here on Your Calls Media Roundtable.
3: Thank you. Great to be with you.
1: So, as I mentioned, videos have been circulating showing the Taliban using live ammunition against female protesters. What can you tell us about the protest and the significance of it? What's the latest from that situation?
3: Yes, like you said, two people were injured. And since those demonstrations, I have heard from people on the ground that the Taliban have set up checkpoints to question anyone who is going through the city and sort of create this visual presence in the city. I've also heard that they have asked clinics, health clinics in the area, not to treat anybody who comes in who has any injuries. And that's also, you know, it goes to show you how much they are, you know, the steps that they're willing to take to intimidate and stop women and protesters from gathering and protesting.
1: And how unusual was it that this protest happened in the first place?
3: Protests did take place at the beginning when the Taliban took power in 2021. I remember reporting on a lot of these protests. Women came out to the street demanding that, you know, they get their education, that they have their basic rights and all of that, despite the fact that they knew they are going to be arrested, they're going to be taken away, beaten. I've spoken to demonstrators who were detained and spent time in jail and were beaten. But despite that, you know, they did come out to ask for their basic rights. And then they grew less and less. They went less and less because, you know, it did have an impact. The arrests and intimidation did have an impact on the protesters. But then we see them coming out again because nothing has changed. Not only that, things have even gotten worse for women, in particular in Afghanistan.
1: Yeah, was there something specific that sparked this particular round of protests?
3: Yes, I mean, the you know, increase on the rule that women have to cover specifically, you know, how they have to cover. The Taliban are now insisting that they wear face masks to cover their faces, which some of the women don't want to do. Some women in Afghanistan already do that and they cover their faces, and some of them wear burqas. But there are those who say, you know, we don't want to cover our faces, and they want to protest this as well.
1: And can you give us a sense of the broader context here? I mean, we do hear reports about a social economic crisis in Afghanistan. According to a UN women's report, nearly 80% of Afghan women have been pushed out of the labor market. Is there a context here that is making these most recent restrictions, you know, more volatile?
3: Yeah, absolutely. The economic situation in Afghanistan is dire. I mean, since the Taliban came into power, things have only gotten worse. Afghanistan relied a lot on foreign aid before the Taliban takeover. Almost all of its income came from foreign aid. And when the Taliban took over, a lot of these donors stopped their payments because, A, they didn't want to deal with the Taliban. You know, they are seen as problematic. They didn't want to be directly dealing with them. But also, there are so many other things going on around the world, you know, different conflicts and all of that. And a lot of aid got diverted into those conflicts. And also, some of the sources of that, you know, the donations dried up. For example, a big donor was the U.S., and it limited and reduced its payment to Afghanistan. Just yesterday, I got an email, a statement from Doctors Without Borders saying that children in Afghanistan are facing acute malnutrition, and they are raising alarms about that. Not only the children, their mothers as well, they're facing malnutrition as well. So, and they mentioned that the amount of aid going to Afghanistan has reduced drastically, and that has led to what we see today, which is malnutrition in children and in some cases their parents as well.
1: It certainly sounds incredibly dire. Now, the New York Times reported that during these particular protests, they were centered in a public square in Herat, one of the largest cities in the country. Can you talk about the significance of this city seeing these protests, and are they spreading to other parts of the country as well?
3: I haven't seen reports of protests in other cities, but in Herat, let me just tell you a bit about this city, which is very historic. There's a beautiful mosque there that I visited when I was reporting in Herat in 2021. And it's right on the border, on the western side, right on the border with Iran. And there's a lot of back and forth between Iran and Afghanistan. A lot of these people who live in Herat, they go and work in Iran. Some have relatives. These people who work in Iran send money to their families in Afghanistan. So there's a lot of back and forth. And then this city is large, as you said, and people there are more very sort of outspoken and they talk about their rights, especially women. I remember I interviewed women who worked as doctors, lawyers, and, you know, they had their own businesses. They were breadwinners, and you know, a lot of them were active in the public sphere. So to hear that, you know, now all of this has been taken away from them, that they can no longer get higher education, they can't study beyond the sixth grade, and this has been going on for 5 years. Let's not forget. I mean, Afghanistan was in the news a lot for a while, for two decades actually, when the war was going on. But since then, it has kind of disappeared from headlines here in the U.S. and elsewhere. And they feel, these Afghan women, that the world has forgotten about what has happened to them, which is basically, the UN has described it as gender apartheid, which is, you know, they have been deprived of education, they can't work in a lot of sectors, and they live in the shadows, basically relegated to their homes. And what that means, this is almost half of the population of a country being deprived of their rights, and they want to speak out and try to get some of their rights back, which is why you see these protests on the streets in Herat.
1: Well, and also why it's so wonderful that you're able to do this reporting. We're speaking with Shireen Jafari, reporter for The World from PRI, focusing on the Middle East. We're talking to her about the Taliban's latest crackdown on women and girls protesting under the strict repressive rules of the Taliban in Afghanistan. This is Your Calls Media Roundtable. I'm Ethan Elkind, sitting in for Rose Aguilar today. And we are opening the phone lines now. If you have questions about what's happening in Afghanistan, what you would like people to try to do to support the women and girls who are protesting these draconian policies, the number to call to join the conversation is 866-798-TALK. That's 866-798-8255. Or go ahead and email any questions or comments you have on this subject to yourcall@kalw.org. Now, Shireen, I understand you were in Afghanistan just as the Taliban was retaking over the country back in 2021. Can you talk about that experience? What was that like being on the ground at that really pivotal moment?
3: Yes, I mean, I was there just 2 weeks before the fall of Kabul, and it was very chaotic. There was a lot of fighting going on in different parts of the country. You know, the Afghan army was trying to hold off the Taliban takeover, but we saw city after city fall. And in fact, when I was in Herat, the city did fall to the Taliban, and they did take over the city. And it was very dramatic situation. People were, you know, trying to figure out what this means for their lives and what this new sort of takeover would mean for them when I was there. And I just wanted to mention an anecdote about women's rights and girls' education. When I was in Herat and doing some reporting, I interviewed some of these anti-Taliban fighters. There was, these militias had sprung up of young men, some of them even 18, 17, 19 years old, didn't have much experience fighting, but they now had AK-47s and guns, and they were getting ready to fight the Taliban, which later we found out that didn't happen because a lot of them fled as the Taliban came to take over the city. But as I was interviewing one of them, I think he was about 19 years old, and he said that he said something that stayed with me. He said, you know, one thing that I worry about the Taliban taking over my city and my country is what will happen to the women and the girls in my family. And he said, you know, I've worked in Iran. Again, this is a city that neighbors in Iran, and a lot of the people do work in Iran. And I've seen women get education there, be active in the public sphere. They can get any jobs they want, and they are independent. And I worry if the Taliban takes over my country, what will happen to the women and girls? If I have, you know, girls of my own, children of my own, I want them to be educated. I want them to be independent, to work and not need a man to support them. And this really stayed with me because at the time we heard a lot about how Afghan men in particular are not supporting their female, the women in Afghanistan. But that was not true from at least in this case that I heard. And also in other cases, I heard from fathers and brothers and others that they also wanted to see the female in their families to get an education and to be educated. So I just wanted to tell you that little anecdote of my reporting in Herat.
1: Well, important to keep in mind that it's a diverse population, diverse views,
3: yes, exactly.
1: And it's not just affecting women and girls, but the men and their families as well, who are concerned about them. Have things gotten worse under this version of the Taliban, the sort of Taliban 2.0, compared to what it was like before the U.S. war there?
3: Yes. I mean, the point here is that the women in Afghanistan of today in 2021 are not the same women of Afghanistan in the 1990s. when the Taliban first came into power. Now, despite all of the tragic and horrific impacts of the U.S. war on Afghanistan and on its people, a good portion of women were able to study and work. And in my reporting trips there, I spoke again with women who were doctors, artists, business owners, activists, and they were all sort of carving out a place for themselves in the society. They were breadwinners and successful in many cases. Now, was everything perfect? Of course not. Was this work and education accessible to all women across Afghanistan? Of course not. But this was a moment for women in the country to, you know, have an opportunity to build a better future for themselves. And since 2021, we have seen that taken away from them. And we have seen the Taliban go back to the same version that they were in the 1990s, basically the ultra-conservative thinking and the rules that they imposed back then as well. The Taliban itself is not a monolith either. I should point that out. There are those within the Taliban who do support education for women and girls. And sometimes you see rules basically take place in cities because this one Talib, leader has a specific opinion, and it's not, you know, a consensus across the country. So I just wanted to point that out as well.
1: Yes.
3: But overall, we do see that these policies have taken shape, and women across the country are being deprived of education, higher education.
1: Well, again, we're speaking with Shireen Jafari, reporter for The World from PRI, focusing on the Middle East. And we're talking about the latest situation for women and girls under the Taliban in Afghanistan. The phone lines are open. If you have questions about what's happening over there, thoughts about what should be done in response, the number is 866-798-TALK. That's 866-798-8255. So, Shireen, what's happening right now in terms of resistance to these Taliban policies by women and girls? There was some reporting about a clandestine network of schools for girls. Are these still happening? Are there still an underground type of movement? What's going on there in terms of the resistance?
3: Yes. Absolutely. They are taking place. And I do hear from people both inside and outside of the country that, online education has been a lifeline for many of these women and girls. But Ethan, I just have to point this out. Online education, these sort of ad hoc, systems that have sprung up, they are helpful. They are helpful in terms of providing some education and support for women. But they don't replace an official, systemized, standardized education system. And also, not all women across the country know that these outlets and these opportunities exist. And they might not even have access to cell phones and laptops and, even electricity in some cases, to be able to connect and benefit from them. Whereas if you have a school in a small city, in a rural area, in a village, at the end of the day, the people living around near that school, they would find out that the school exists, that there is an opportunity to send their girls to this school, and they might take advantage of that. But online system, yes, it's helpful. It's also helpful for these women to know that they are not alone, that, they are connected to the outside world, that there is somebody out in the US, in Europe, in other places who is thinking about them and who is trying to support them in any way or shape they can. So that is the positive aspect of it. But again, it doesn't replace an education system that is open and accessible to all of the women in the country.
1: And Shireen, in the past few days, there have also been reports that the Taliban is destroying smartphones, banning government employees from using smartphones. Can you talk about what's going on with that ban, why they're doing it, and what the consequences might be?
3: Yeah, I've also seen reports of that and also videos of the Taliban destroying cell phones. I mean, the information that I have been able to get, officially the Taliban say that this is for the benefit of the government employees. You know, they're not going to waste time, you know, on their phones, and we just want to be more productive and all of that. But rights groups and others who work with women and are concerned about women's rights, they say they worry that these limitations, you know, they put a limit on the only avenue that these women had, which was, again, as we talked about, online access to education and connectivity to the outside world. And also what that means, you know, given the context of the protests, it also raises questions about whether the Taliban wants to limit how people organize. We have seen this in other places, in Iran, for example, with the internet shutdown during the protests and mass anti-government protests in January. The government decided to completely shut down the internet. The Taliban hasn't done that, but does that, you know, is that a sign that they are worried about gatherings and organizing of these protesters, and they want to limit that and they want to stop that? That yes. is a question that I have as well.
1: And it'll make it a lot harder to get information out of the mm-hmm. country as well. We have an email yeah. from Lucy in Oakland who asks, what can average people do to try to support women and girls in Afghanistan?
3: I would say pay attention to what is going on the ground, talk about it, speak with your friends, neighbors, relatives, to your officials about, you know, what you are hearing, get your sources, get your information from reliable, credible sources, but also continue to pay attention to what's going on. I mean, you know, let's not forget that the U.S. spent two decades in Afghanistan, lots of blood and treasure, but also, you know, a long time in Afghanistan. So, yeah, continue to do that. And there are organizations out there who do work, again, you know, these online organizations, you know, that support women in Afghanistan. Get in touch with them and see if there is a way that you can donate, or there are other ways that you can support women and girls in Afghanistan.
1: Yeah, really, really helpful advice there. I want to ask you, since it's our media roundtable, but I'm curious anyways, what is the state of media coverage, media access in Afghanistan right now? Are there Afghan journalists who are able to report? How are you able to get your information from the country?
3: Yeah, so I still do have my connections from the time that I did reporting, and I also have a lot of Afghan friends and connections. Just because, you know, I'm Iranian myself and I speak the language, and I'm able to stay connected to Afghanistan as well. But in terms of what is the state of the media there, I mean, after the fall of the Afghan government, a lot of the media outlets were forced to shut down. Many of the journalists had to flee the country. They ended up, you know, in Europe, in the US, in Pakistan, in Iran. So the media did really take a huge hit after the fall of the Afghan government. And of course, the Taliban does have its limits on what people can report. The few, you know, news organizations that are still operating and the journalists that are still working in the country, they face censorship. They are, you know, limited on what they can report on and what information they can get out to the public. You know, when I first went to Afghanistan in 2018, Ethan, the media landscape, it was, you know, it was amazing. There were a lot of journalists, you know, eager, passionate about reporting. They had learned how to do professional reporting through the work of some of the NGOs and support from, you know, the NGOs that came from the US and elsewhere. And, you know, I remember the media landscape was really diverse, and you would hear different types of stories, investigative stories. They did, you know, they interviewed officials, challenged them. So it was a really vibrant media landscape back then, which is now today the complete opposite. It's a shadow of what it was in the past. And again, lots of censorship limitations, and a lot of the journalists had to flee. But of course, I do have to mention that a lot of some of these Afghan journalists who fled their countries, they do continue to work and report on Afghanistan from exile, and yes. they are doing amazing work as well.
1: Well, we got an email in from Jeremy Paul who writes, I want to pay my respects to one of the great journalists working in radio today. Based on your excellent reporting and compelling storytelling style, I've become an avid listener and supporter of the world and admirer of your work. Thank you. Keep it up. Wonderful feedback from Jeremy Paul. Thank you for letting Shereen know that. And we're almost out of time here. Do you have plans? Are you able to go back to Afghanistan to report? And sort of what's next for you in covering this story?
3: I would love to get back on the ground. You know, other reporting have kept me busy, you know, Gaza, you know, the fall of Bashar Assad in Syria, Iran and everything else. But I would love to get back to Afghanistan and report on the ground, hopefully soon.
1: Well, we hope you can get back there and keep us informed about what's happening on the ground. Shereen Jafari, reporter for The World from PRI, focusing on the Middle East, covering conflicts in Syria, Afghanistan, Iraq, Ukraine. And as I mentioned, was an honorable mention from the Gracie Award in 2022 for her coverage of the U.S. withdrawal from Afghanistan. Thank you so much for joining us here on Your Calls Media Roundtable and for just continuing to highlight what is happening to women and girls and their loved ones in Afghanistan under the Taliban.
3: Thank you so much. It was great speaking with you.
1: So that is our show. 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Malihe Razazan produced today's show. Kevin Vance is our studio engineer. Thanks so much for joining us. I'm Ethan Elkind. It's Your Call.
4: I'm Dr. Anthony Lizerwitz, and this is Climate Connections. From Colorado to Mexico, the Rio Grande and its tributaries provide drinking water for millions of people, irrigate vast areas of farmland, and provide habitat for native cutthroat trout. So the water is in high demand, and strains on the river system are growing. As the climate warms, droughts are becoming more intense, and mountain snowpack, which melts into the streams that feed the Rio Grande, is declining. To make sure there will be enough water for farmers in the spring and summer, water is held back during the winter in upstream reservoirs. That reduces the water flowing through streams and rivers in winter months.
5: That's clearly a threat to the trout populations that exist in these rivers.
4: Kevin Terry is with Trout Unlimited. His group works with farmers, water districts, and others to arrange releases from upstream reservoirs during the winter when possible.
5: To keep the ecosystems healthy and keep fish as healthy as possible, while at the same time delivering water supplies to downstream communities for other benefits, including augmentation of well depletions, supplies for livestock.
4: He says as water becomes scarcer in the region, it's critical that people work together to make the best use of every drop. Climate Connections is produced by the Yale Center for Environmental Communication. 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
6: 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I'm J.P. Pomnikowski. 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Some Montanans are taking data center regulation into their own hands. Grassroots petitions for initiatives in Butte, Silverbow County, and Yellowstone County aimed at curbing data center growth in Montana could make their way to ballots in November. As an artificial intelligence race takes hold around the globe, data centers that fuel the speed and efficacy of AI systems are sprouting up in communities across the country and drawing fierce opposition from locals. goals. In Montana, where the state offers little in the way of oversight, citizen-led initiatives in Butte, Silver Bow, and Yellowstone counties are forging a potentially new regulatory path, a grassroots approach that, if successful, would put the power to approve new or expanded data centers in the hands of voters. When a proposed data center began sparking council meetings in Butte last January, real estate broker Denise Kelly was getting frustrated. She'd never been involved in politics, but she worried about the impact that Washington-based Sabey Corporation's massive complex could have on her community, especially when it comes to water use and electricity rates. "I think the majority of people in this country, not just Butte, don't want data centers," Kelly said. "But I don't know why the government, especially our local governments, aren't listening to us. I don't know why they're selling out their towns." In February, furious at what she saw as a one-sided push to get a data center on the ground, Kelly decided to take control. She started the nonprofit 406 People First, talked with local advocates, and met with a lawyer to eventually draft language that, after gathering enough supportive signatures, could eventually make its way onto Butte Silver Bow ballots and, for the first time, give community members a voice in checking data centers. Kelly is now in the signature-gathering phase of the effort, and she's not alone. A similar initiative is in the works in Yellowstone County. Taken together, the From the Ground Up petitions could upend the future of major data centers in Montana. Kelly said, "Butte has a long history of citizens asserting their collective power against corporations and government. We can do it again and make sure development happens on our terms." The model of the petitions in both Butte Silver Bow and Yellowstone counties are identical. Citizen-led petitions need to gather signatures from 15% of registered voters. That means 3,600 people in Butte Silver Bow and 16,500 signatures in Yellowstone County. If organizers pass those hurdles, voters will have a voice in November. Ballot language would say that the counties may not approve construction or expansion of any data center without a special election in which two-thirds of voters approve. Three major data centers so far are in the works in Montana, near Missoula, Butte, and Broadview, just outside of Billings. Washington-based Sabey Corporation pulled out of their agreement in Butte in May, but the company is still exploring other sites in southwest Montana, including in Silver Bow County. The largest proposed data center of all is in Broadview, north of Billings. Houston-based Quantica calls it its Big Sky Digital Infrastructure Campus, which would cover 5,000 acres and require more than 1,100 megawatts of power generation. Last month, the company asked Northwestern Energy for 7,235 megawatts of maximum additional capacity. That energy draw would dwarf the entirety of demand across the rest of Montana. Cassie Solberg, a Broadview-based homesteading mother of six, says she's tried everything to thwart Quantica's data center. She showed up to all the meetings, proposed a special zoning ordinance, and circulated a petition focused on accountability. But still, Solberg felt her voice wasn't getting heard by local officials. "I've tried everything," she said. With nowhere else to turn, Solberg spearheaded the Yellowstone County ballot initiative. It functions almost identically to the Butte Silver Bow petition. If enough voters sign by the August 12th deadline, ballot language will appear in November that, if passed, would mean voters must approve any new or expanded data center. No matter what happens with the petition and in November, Solberg described her efforts as a blueprint that other communities could follow if similar data center proposals sprout in their own backyards. This is J.P. Pomnikowski for Human Capital on KGVM 95.9 FM and online at kgvm.org. 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
2: 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BFS is hosting a songwriting workshop and concert by Martin Gilmore at the Labor Temple on Wednesday, July 8th. The songwriting workshop starts at 5 p.m., doors open for the show at 7:30, and the concert starts at 8 p.m. They're also hosting the Gated Community at the Labor Temple on Friday, July 17th, doors at 7 p.m., show starts at 7:30. More information on all BFS activities is available at bozemanfolklore.org or on the Bozeman Folklore Society Facebook page.

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1: Well, America has to confront, in its 250th year, its ghosts. It has to really kind of come to terms with whether or not it's going to be a beacon of freedom, or whether or not it's going to double down on its ugliness that has haunted it since its founding. So in this 250th year, the nation is facing an existential crisis. We shall see what kind of choices we make.
0: As we head into the nation's 250th anniversary, we speak to Eddie Glaude, public intellectual, Princeton professor of African American studies, about his new book, America, USA, How Race Shadows the Nation's Anniversaries. 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
2: We're pairing strangers from across the country to record a 40-minute conversation to learn about each other's lives. These recordings will be archived at the Library of Congress, creating a time capsule of who we are right now.
0: We'll speak to StoryCorps founder Dave Isay. All that and more coming up. Welcome to Democracy Now!, democracynow.org, The War and Peace Report. I'm Amy Goodman. In Venezuela, nearly 50,000 people remain missing, 5 days after a pair of massive earthquakes struck near the capital, Caracas. The confirmed death toll is fast approaching 1,500, expected to soar as the window for finding survivors closes. There are reports of several aftershocks, rattling nerves of survivors, many of whom narrowly avoided being buried in the rubble of collapsed buildings.
3: I feel very sad because of the loss of our neighbors. The loss of our neighbors. At least I was lucky enough to save my own life. But our neighbors, young people, full of life, were left in the rubble. And I imagine that if I hadn't left my room, I too would have been in that rubble and wouldn't have survived.
0: The Trump administration says the U.S. and Iran have agreed to end attacks in the Persian Gulf after the two sides traded fire throughout the weekend. The renewed violence began Thursday when Iran fired on a Singapore-flagged container ship near the Strait of Hormuz. The Pentagon countered Friday with attacks on what it called Iranian missile and drone storage locations and radar sites. Iran responded with drone and missile attacks on a U.S. naval base in Bahrain and a Kuwaiti air base. Axios reports the two sides plan to meet Tuesday in Qatar to work out their dispute over the Strait of Hormuz. But Iran's deputy foreign minister later said there were no currently scheduled meetings with U.S. diplomats. Meanwhile, many Democrats are accusing Trump of violating a war powers resolution passed by the House earlier this month and approved by the Senate last week. California Congress member Ro Khanna wrote, "These strikes are a blatant violation of the war powers resolution we passed. Trump must stop this war now, or we will take him to court to compel him to do so," Khanna wrote. Israeli forces continued to strike southern Lebanon over the weekend, defying terms of the U.S.-Iran ceasefire agreement. Lebanon's health ministry reported at least one person was killed Saturday, just a day after Israeli and Lebanese diplomats in Washington, D.C., signed a U.S.-brokered framework agreement on a peace deal. Hezbollah was not a party to the talks, and the deal does not require Israel withdraw from the vast stretches of southern Lebanon it now occupies. In Gaza, Israeli airstrikes and artillery fire have killed at least four Palestinians over the last 24 hours. Among the dead is Eileen Al-Farah, a 13-year-old girl struck by shrapnel from an Israeli tank shell that fired on Khan Yunis. This follows deadly strikes Saturday on makeshift tents in Al-Mawasi, an area Israel had designated as a safe zone. Those attacks left several wounded and killed two siblings, 15-year-old Islam Musa and her 30-year-old brother Abdullah. The Palestinian Health Ministry reports Israel's killed at least 1,045 people in Gaza since it agreed on paper to a U.S.-brokered ceasefire last October. Meanwhile, the so-called Board of Peace set up by President Trump to govern Gaza is planning a sweeping grant of legal immunity for itself. That's according to The Guardian, which reports a draft of the resolution would also let the Board of Peace obtain public property in Gaza, quote, free of charge. Authorities in eastern Libya have released 10 Palestine solidarity activists who were arrested in May as they attempted to break Israel's siege on Gaza. Members of the Global Samud convoy were detained outside the city of Sirte as they attempted to bring ambulances, mobile homes and humanitarian aid to Gaza. Several countries across Europe have shattered temperature records as a deadly heat wave puts over 150 million people under extreme heat advisories. Germany, Hungary, Czechia, Poland, and Denmark

0: and potentially record-breaking heat over the July 4th holiday. A federal appeals court has struck down the Trump administration's rollback of Biden-era limits to soot pollution from coal-fired power plants. The EPA had sought to reverse a 2024 rule change, limiting the amount of fine particulate matter from power plants, factories, and vehicles. Kenya's Human Rights Commission says at least six activists were brutally tortured by police in Nairobi following their arrest at an anti-government protest last week. They were among more than 350 people arrested across Kenya last Thursday as the government cracked down on demonstrations commemorating the second anniversary of a 2024 protest where 60 people were killed by security forces. This is Kenyan activist Hussein Khalid.
1: We are telling the government compensation is not enough and they will not hoodwink us with money. This is a call for justice because every time there is a protest, innocent Kenyans are killed because these killer cops are not being arrested. They are not being held to account.
0: President Trump has nominated a former Oklahoma state trooper to serve as the next director of ICE. That's Immigration and Customs Enforcement. Lance Schroyer currently serves as an advisor to Homeland Security Secretary Mark Wayne Mullen. Schroyer's nomination comes after former ICE Director Todd Lyons resigned in May amidst growing scrutiny over the agency's violent crackdown on protesters and immigrants. Schroyer has no previous experience with ICE. Trump wrote in a Truth Social post, quote, "The Senate must confirm Lance immediately. Do not delay," Trump wrote. Another immigrant has died in ICE custody. Felix Alcorta Rodriguez is at least the 20th reported ICE death this year. The 63-year-old Mexican immigrant was found unconscious the night of June 19th while detained at the Webb County Detention Center in Laredo, Texas. He was taken to a local hospital where he was pronounced dead. ICE has listed no cause of death. The Webb County Detention Center is operated by the for-profit prison company CoreCivic. Deaths in ICE custody have skyrocketed during Trump's second term, with the United Nations calling for prompt and independent investigations. In a statement, UN Human Rights Chief Volker Turk said, quote, "Those responsible for violations of the law must be held to account, and the rights of the victims' families to truth, justice, and reparation and guarantees of non-recurrence must be upheld," Volker Turk said. Millions of people took to the streets of cities around the world over the weekend for pride celebrations. Here in the U.S., LGBTQ plus groups faced a conservative backlash led by the Republican governors of Indiana and Tennessee, who declared June Pride Month as Nuclear Family Month. In Hungary, tens of thousands of people braved triple-digit heat to march through Budapest, the city's first Pride event since longtime far-right leader Viktor Orban lost re-election. The march came a year after Orban's government rammed through a constitutional amendment to outlaw Pride events.
2: It's much more relaxed than last year. Last year was a protest, more or less, but this year is like celebration of freedom.
3: People are much more optimistic right now. Like, probably it's because of the political change, but everyone is just so much more uplifted at the moment.
0: And three agents of former U.S.-backed Chilean dictator General Augusto Pinochet's secret police have been sentenced to 15 years in prison for their role in the 1976 murder of Ronnie Moffitt in Washington, D.C. On September 21, 1976, Pinochet's agents planted a car bomb that killed former Chilean ambassador Orlando Letelier, along with his assistant, Ronnie Moffitt, a U.S. citizen who worked at the Institute for Policy Studies. The bombing took place on Embassy Row in Washington, D.C., blocks from the White House.

0: those are some of the headlines. This is Democracy Now!, democracynow.org, the War and Peace Report. Coming up, as we head into the nation's 250th anniversary, we speak to Eddie Glaude, public intellectual, Princeton historian of African American studies, about his new book, America, USA, How Race Shadows the Nation's Anniversaries. Stay with us.
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2: 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Brothers on Wednesday, July 8th, Houndmouth with Tim Skelly, Thursday and Friday, the 9th and 10th of July, 710 Ashbury on Saturday, the 11th, Neil Francis with Lost Canyons on Sunday, the 12th, and many more. You can find more information, schedules, and tickets at pinecreeklodgemontana.com. They hope to see you soon for some music between the pines.
0: This is Democracy Now!, democracynow.org, the War and Peace Report. I'm Amy Goodman. This week, as the United States is getting ready to celebrate its 250th anniversary, we begin our series on reckoning with the dark legacies of this country's history with a new book by the public intellectual, Princeton University African American Studies professor Eddie Glaude, Jr. The book is called America, USA, How Race Shadows the Nation's Anniversaries, a blistering look at the stories we tell ourselves about our past and present. The book centered around the major celebrations of the United States' milestone birthdays. From 1876, 1926, 1976, now the 250th. In 2026. And in each time, an enduring refusal to face its true history. Eddie Glaude is professor of African American Studies at Princeton University. His previous books include Begin Again, James Baldwin's America and Its Urgent Lessons for Our Own, and Democracy in Black, How Race Still Enslaves the American Soul. Professor Glaude's latest book, America, USA, How Race Shadows the Nation's Anniversaries, opens with the words, I do not love America and never have, especially now. Professor Glaude, welcome to Democracy Now! It's great to have you with us.
3: It's such a pleasure to be back and to see you.
0: So start with those words.
3: Yeah.
0: Talk about why you opened your book in that way.
3: Yeah, you know, it was an initial moment of fear and trepidation, and I had to say it. I wanted to announce that I have no interest in the idolatry of the state, that I'm more interested in loves closer to the ground, ordinary people. But I also had to foreground the wound, my own interior experience. You know, my dad was the second African-American hired at the post office in Pascagoula, Mississippi, and he moved his family in Moss Point from one side of town to the other. And I've told this story in Democracy in Black. I'm playing with my Tonka truck and with my new friend, and his dad came out and said, stop playing with that N-word. And at that moment, America told me what it thought about me. And then I took my truck and went inside, and my parents went to work to keep me from believing what the world said about me.
0: How did they do that?
3: Oh, they put a crown above my head. You know, they told me that, you know, I come out of a grand tradition, that my life was my own to create, that it's something wrong with them, in a way. And that was affirmed when I went to Morehouse and the like. So I'm always puzzled when people think I should love the country. They expect gratitude. when I'm more interested in loving the people who make the country what it is.
0: So let's talk first about the title.
3: Yeah.
0: America, USA, How Race Shadows the Nation's Anniversaries. Why America, USA?
3: Well, it's, you know, I'm a professor. I have all of these folks coming, you know, I read all the time. And, you know, you and I were talking about John Dos Passos. Is it Dos Passos or Dos Passos? And, you know, his trilogy, his classic trilogy, USA, where he looks at 42nd Parallel and 1919 and Big Money, is supposed to be this epic account of the country. And it fails when it comes to the issue of race during that period. But also I'm trying to think about the division, the divided soul of the country, the comma instead of the hyphen, this split, this idea that America imagines itself as a beacon of freedom and as a white republic. And the comma represents that contradiction between these two different versions of the nation and how it deposits, Amy, a kind of madness at the heart of the country that we experience in these cycles repeatedly over and over again.
0: Let's go back to 1776. Mm. What does it mean to you? What do you teach in class?
3: Yeah. Now, this is an extraordinary explosion of democratic energy. At a certain level, right? It's this idea that explodes onto the scene, that everyday people don't have to be subject to monarchical rule, that they can engage in self-governance. But it's also deeply contradictory because it's wrapped in the horrors of slavery, right? And so 1776 for me is this moment of profound complexity and contradiction. Right, where you have this idea that everyday ordinary people can engage in self-governance, but it happens alongside of the horrific relationship between the trafficking of black bodies and the introduction of the modern world. And these things are happening all at once. Colonial settlers, all this stuff is happening at once. So we have to unpack that date for what it represents in some ways.
0: So you talk a lot about Philly. You've spent a lot of time there.
3: Yeah.
0: You're a Princeton University professor in New Jersey. And I was just in Philadelphia. Mm. A National Park Service exhibit about slavery has been the subject of months-long court battle between the city of Philadelphia and the federal government. Following President Trump's, quote, restoring truth and sanity to American history executive order, the National Park Service removed a display from a historic site known as the President's House along Independence Mall in Philadelphia. Mm-hmm. Of course, the President's House was the first White House,
3: right.
0: It was for George Washington. The exhibit describes the lives of nine enslaved men and women who lived in one of the homes George Washington occupied as president. Philadelphia sued the federal government over the exhibit's removal in February and initially won. But earlier this month, an appeals court panel of three judges unanimously sided with the federal government, saying Philadelphia has no authority over a federally owned site. The Department of Interior has proposed a new exhibit that would contain fewer references to enslaved people and place less emphasis on George Washington's history as an enslaver. Philadelphia Mayor Parker has vowed to continue pursuing legal avenues to reverse the decision. It's unclear what might appear at the President's House site on the July 4th weekend when the city's expecting a rush of tourists. Mm-hmm. Since the exhibit's removal, however, volunteers in Philadelphia have been standing at the site and sharing the original text that was removed from the exhibit with visiting tourists. It's like they're reading the Emancipation Proclamation.
3: Exactly.
0: So they did this in the middle of the night. They came in with pickup trucks. They took down the written history of George Washington as an enslaver. This is very specific, but also emblematic of what's happening right now.
3: There is this insistence on a kind of storybook version of the country, that America's perfection was founded, and it was evident in its founding, that there's no need to talk about a more perfect union. These people, Donald Trump and his minions, they don't even agree with more perfect union talk because it calls into question. right? The very virtue of the nation itself. And so, you know, in the context of the aftermath of the Civil War, we talk about redemption, that moment in which the South reasserts itself to retain power, to reclaim power after the horrors of the Civil War. Well, that's the violent part, the disenfranchisement of black. But there's also something that happens at the level of history. We call it the lost cause. There's an assault on the very story we tell about Reconstruction, the very story we tell about the aftermath of the Civil War that produced the Civil War Amendments 13th, 14th, and 15th. We're in a second lost cause. It's an epistemic assault. What do I mean by that? That's an old professor phrase, right, or word. An epistemic assault. It's an assault on what we know and how we know, what we see and how we see. Because at the end of the day, Amy, Donald Trump and his supporters, they want to be white without judgment. They want to be white without judgment. And if that's true, if I'm right in that description, that means that history, right, is a battleground, because history, of course, holds them to account.
0: So let's talk about Reconstruction.
3: Sure.
0: And especially for young people, we have a vast young people
3: yeah.
0: audience. I mean, the effect of this erasure of history is that people don't even know the terms, and it's not their fault. I want to talk with you about W.E.B. Du Bois.
3: Right.
0: I want to talk about John Dos Passos and others. But what about Reconstruction? What does that episode in American history, what lessons can be learned today? You talk about the Civil War, and then what was that period? And then the Gilded Age and
3: right,
0: beyond.
3: Right. So, you know, you get the assassination of Abraham Lincoln and Andrew Johnson. Andrew Johnson is a vice president from Tennessee who wants to just simply bring the rebellious South back into the fold with no accountability. Congress then asserts itself, and then we have radical Reconstruction. Now, in the course of the Civil War, we get the emergence of the modern nation state, an expansion of the notion of the federal government, notions of taxation. We get a notion of citizenship that comes out of the Civil War, with the Civil War Amendments. The 14th Amendment is absolutely critical to understanding our modern versions of citizenship.
0: Explain what the 14th Amendment
3: is. Well, it has everything to do with due process. It has everything to do with birthright citizenship and the like, right? So we get all of this in this moment. And immediately, Amy, there is a backlash. There's an assault on the country that is being imagined in the context of radical Reconstruction. I should also say this. Radical Reconstruction is important to these black folk, these former slaves, because it's something that's happening that hasn't been seen in the world. These enslaved people are actually being brought into the body politic, moved from slaves to citizens, given the burden and responsibility of citizenship. You have folk coming down into places like Tennessee, Fisk University, places like Atlanta, Morehouse, places like Washington, D.C., Howard University, all out of salt. 1876, in the centennial year, that rebellion continues. 1874, the violence of Colfax, Louisiana. White former Confederates trying to seize power. Vicksburg, black folks celebrating the 4th of July and the fall of Vicksburg. Extraordinary violence. Hamburg, South Carolina. Extraordinary political coup taking place. Centennial, this massive ritual of disremembering, to use Toni Morrison's language. The country doesn't tell a story about the horrors of the Civil War. Instead, it tells a story about its technological innovation, its material wealth. It tells a story that sets the stage for these oligarchs who have seized power, the beginning, the dawning of the Gilded Age that Mark Twain skewered.
0: I was just in Newport and yeah. Providence, Rhode Island this yeah. week, and I took a Black History tour yesterday in Newport and also learned about the newspaper that would, you know, make some of its money by ads for runaway slaves.
3: Mm.
0: You focus on that story of people ultimately who were freed, who were then taken back. I mean, just interestingly, Rhode Island is not just the Confederacy yeah. of the North, but it was one of the most significant states when it came to slave holding.
3: Mm-hmm. You know, Malcolm X used to say that as long as you're south of the Canadian border, you're in the South. So we can't exceptionalize that region, right? But I tell the story of Moses Gordon. Moses Gordon was enslaved in California in North Carolina by a Quaker slaveholder, Caleb Trueblood. He was manumitted 3 months after the Declaration of Independence.
0: What does manumitted mean?
3: He was freed. He was freed. Caleb Trueblood, consistent with his Quaker commitments, also with the principles of the Revolution. Freed, manumitted. But this colony of North Carolina passed a statute saying that you cannot manumit your slaves without them having served in the Revolutionary War meritorious service. So for 2 years, Moses Gordon lived as a free man. 2 years later, he was captured, sold back into slavery, sold ironically to the Brigadier General William Skinner, who actually fought for North Carolina in the Revolutionary War. And so he's been Moses Gordon freed for 2 years, is enslaved, he freedom dreamed, to use Robin Kelly's wonderful phrase. He escaped to Philadelphia, and for 10 years he lived as a free man. But because of the Fugitive Slave Clause in the Constitution, because of the Fugitive Slave Act in 1793, he had to live a life with his looking over his shoulder. He got married. He had 4 kids, but he was captured, shackled, and was to be extradited back to North Carolina to William Skinner, because William Skinner believed Moses Gordon was a thief, Amy. Why? Because he stole himself. Right? And so this is a story of freedom snatching, right? Because in this country, because of that divided soul we talked about, white Americans finessed the division between America as a beacon of freedom and as a white republic by believing that they are the owners, the possessors of freedom to give and to take away. And so Moses Gordon's story for me in the book kind of telescopes that contradiction, that he experienced freedom, it's taken away, and then on the back of his manumission papers in the archive at Haverford College of John Parrish, a Quaker abolitionist, Parrish wrote on the back of Moses Gordon's manumission papers, he committed suicide rather than to return to slavery.
0: Freedom snatching, yeah, versus freedom seeking.
3: Exactly.
0: I wanted to go to Frederick Douglass. Yeah, sure. Every July 4th holiday at Democracy Now, mm-hmm, we play the late, great James Earl Jones reading Frederick Douglass's speech. But you go much further, and I learned so much. The words of Frederick Douglass, born into slavery on 1818, he becomes a key leader of the abolitionist movement. Interestingly, we were just in Belfast, Northern Ireland, and mm-hmm, there was yet another statue to Frederick Douglass, who was in Ireland speaking. Well, on July 5th, 1852, in Rochester, New York, Frederick Douglass gave one of his most famous speeches. In fact, one of the names of your chapters, mm-hmm, is What to the Slave is Your 4th of July. He was addressing the Rochester's anti-slavery, and I was just in Rochester. Mm-hmm. I always say Rochester Anti-Slavery Society, mm-hmm, women's. They said it's the Rochester Ladies Anti-Slavery Sewing Society.
3: Oh.
0: The legendary late actor, yes, James Earl Jones. I want to play just a little part of that as a precursor to what you're going to hear on Friday. And this was during a performance of Voices of a People's History of the United States based on the late, great Howard Zinn's iconic book. This is an excerpt.
4: What to the American slave is your 4th of July? I answer, a day that reveals to him more than all other days of the year the gross injustice and cruelty to which he is a constant victim. To him, your celebration is a sham, your boasted liberty an unholy license, your national greatness swelling vanity. Your sounds of rejoicing are empty and heartless, your denunciation of tyrants, brass-fronted impudence. Your shouts of liberty and equality, hollow mockery. Your prayers and hymns, your sermons and thanksgivings, with all your religious parade and solemnity, are to him mere bombast, fraud, deception, impiety, and hypocrisy, a thin veil to cover up crimes that would disgrace a nation of savages. There's not a nation of the earth guilty of practices more shocking and bloody than are the people of these United States at this very hour.
0: What to the slave is your 4th of July? That was James Earl Jones reading Frederick Douglass. To hear the whole speech, which is remarkable, you'll hear it on Friday at Democracy Now! Go to democracynow.org. Now, what I learned from you, Eddie, Professor Eddie Glaude, was the date. I just thought it was a July 4th weekend. It's when he went to, Frederick Douglass went to Rochester, July 5th, 1852. But you said, no, that date is key.
3: Yeah, so July 5th, even though, you know, the reasons for the July 5th, 1852 address may have to do with Sabbath and the like, but July 5th fits within the context of the history of Black commemorations of freedom. So because, you know, there's this rumor that John Adams told King George at the moment of the founding, we will not be your Negroes. At the moment in which he's giving voice to an idea of freedom, it's based on this intimate understanding of unfreedom. So as the nation imagines itself as a beacon of freedom, as it imagines itself as the city on the hill, you have these Black folk offering a counter story. So we used to celebrate January 1st, 1808. Why? The abolition of the transatlantic slave trade, a different story of freedom. Another date, August 1st, 1834. Why? West Indian Emancipation Day. That's it. July 5th. Why is July 5th so important? It's New York Abolition Day. It's the date that New York ended slavery. And so that used to be the most expansive of the commemorations. Then Juneteenth came. You know, June 19th, right? And so this is this tradition of Black gatherings. Used to be preaching sermons, picnics, prayers, to give a counter story to freedom over and against a nation that supposedly imagines itself as the harbinger of freedom for the world.
0: Some people feared President Trump could cancel Juneteenth or maybe make Juneteenth June 14th, his birthday, rather than June 19th. And for people who aren't familiar with the history, explain the significance of June 19th.
3: So June 19th, 1865, is delayed freedom. Here in Galveston, Texas, under a tree, right, a general from the Union Army tells these slaves that they have been manumitted from 1863 with Lincoln's signature of the Emancipation Proclamation.
0: 2 years later.
3: 2 years later. It's an example of delayed freedom. And so it's also a moment, people seem to suggest, and I think this is true, that it's a moment in which the country can imagine itself untethered from the institution of slavery. That's why it's so significant for the nation. But I want to be clear. Even if Donald Trump had decided to cancel Juneteenth, it wouldn't have mattered. The state's recognition of the holiday, it wasn't the point. The celebration of Juneteenth by the United States as an example of its virtue isn't the point. The point is that these particular folk, this tradition, signified on the hypocrisy of the country. And I think this is really important. We don't need Donald Trump or J.D. Vance or Trumpist, right, to celebrate the extraordinary history of our journey in this place. Because oftentimes the nation invokes it just simply to feel good about itself, even though it's doing terrible things and horrible things in practice.
0: Let's talk about W.E.B. Du Bois, the souls of Black folk. And also, it allows us to talk about the music that you commissioned for this book. And so it's a great reason to listen to the book because you get to hear the music. And I like to just hear your voice. Not everyone, by the way, reads their own books, but you do. And you hear the power and the meaning of it in the way you express yourself. But talk about the souls of Black folks, talk about double consciousness and more.
3: You know, it's one of the conceits of the book. I'm in conversation with Du Bois. He's haunting me. I'm thinking with him, along with James Baldwin. These two figures are in my head.
0: But tell us who W.E.B. Du Bois is.
3: W.E.B. Du Bois is the first African-American to receive a PhD from Harvard University. But he's also, in so many ways, one of the most important intellectuals, Black intellectuals in Black letters, in American letters. He is, in so many ways, Amy, the founder of American sociology with his first book, The Philadelphia Negro. He engages in this mixed methodology of assessing and thinking about the black community in Philadelphia, introducing methods that would define the field of sociology. He trained in Germany and Harvard, one of the most educated Americans of his time. He wrote an important book in 1903 entitled The Souls of Black Folk. And it's a genre, mixed genre. It has sociology, it has history, it has fiction, it includes music. Each chapter is prefaced by bars of music of the sorrow songs, the slave spirituals. He's trying to suggest methodologically in that moment that in order to understand black life, in order to understand the complex relation of race and democracy, we're going to have to draw on a wide range of material. And in that text, Du Bois introduces the concept of double consciousness. This veil that separates the white world and black world results in black folks seeing themselves through the eyes of those who despise us. That veil, that double consciousness, right, then orients us to the country in a particular sort of way. It gives us a particular understanding of its contradictions. I'm saying in America, USA, that the double consciousness that Du Bois attributes to black folk is really a consequence of the double consciousness of the nation, that America experiences a kind of its divided soul, precisely as I said earlier, because it imagines itself at once as a beacon of freedom and as a white republic. And you can't hold those two things together without contradiction, without depositing a kind of madness at the heart of the country, which sends us spiraling through these cycles every generation, where we kind of think of ourselves at once as a place of freedom and, in another instance, as a white republic.
0: So talk about the music you commissioned.
3: Well, you know, I woke up at 3 o'clock in the morning, haunted, that witching hour, wanting music. I said, I need music in the text. But I don't want to just simply copy Du Bois. Right? I want something that doesn't show the music and then Western prose, but shows the complexity of who we are. So I had worked with the classical composer Joel Thompson before at the Colorado Music Festival. He had me reading Baldwin's Words with a full symphony behind me. It was one of the most sublime experiences I've ever had. And so I texted him in this god-awful hour. He responded, and I said,
0: I wake up every day.
3: I said, I want you to respond to the book. I want your music in my book. He said, sure, we can look at some pieces. I said, no. I want you to respond to the thesis of the book in music. And he gave me Anne Blue, and it's extraordinary. It's an extraordinary argument.
0: And describe it in words. We're going to play it again.
3: Yeah,
0: We're playing it in both our music groups.
3: It opens with a blue sonority, this ambivalence, where you kind of sadness and possibility there. And then you hear kind of America's songbook, right? But then it's kind of, you know, feel like a motherless child is in there. And then the upper registers and lower registers of the piano are going at each other. And whenever I hear it these days, I'm thinking about all of the bodies, all the dead, the consequence of America's craziness, of its madness. And then the last movement, it sounds hopeful, has the spiritual feeling, but then it ends with the blue sonority again, ambivalence at the crossroads. It's the thesis of the book. The opening epigraph to the book is from T.S. Eliot's East Coker, "In my end is my beginning." And Joel found it with the blue sonority in the beginning and in the end.
0: We're talking to Eddie Glaude, author of America, USA, How Race Shadows the Nation's Anniversaries. In fact, it is the ending third book of a trilogy.
3: Yeah. I began, if I don't know if you recall, but I came on this show to talk about democracy in black. And that's when I introduced the Blank Out campaign. I think I was on with Michael Eric Dyson, and we were going back and forth. And Democracy in Black inaugurates my thinking. I introduce the value gap there. With my distinct talk of Baldwin and Begin Again, I introduce the lie there. Here, I'm trying to say that the value gap, this belief that some people, because of the color of their skin, ought to be valued more than others, and the lies we tell in order to justify that value gap, all emanate from the divided soul of the country, America, USA. And here we are in the 250th year, and we have to grapple with this madness still.
0: As we speak, the birthright citizenship Supreme Court decision has yet to be handed down. It might happen today.
3: Mm-hmm.
0: But I want to talk about what happened last week. The Supreme Court ruled 6-3 that the Trump administration can strip away protected status from 350,000 Haitians and over 6,000 Syrians who've been living and working lawfully in the United States under TPS, temporary protected status. In her dissent, Justice Kagan wrote, quote, "The evidence they've offered includes statements by the president so repellent and racially inflected that the majority declines to put them in print. The majority briefly replies that those remarks are not overtly racial, but it is hard to know what that means. Mm. Haitians are black, Norwegians and Swedes, not so much. The references of filth, disease, and primitiveness are shot through with racial stereotypes and tropes. It's hard to imagine the statements being made today of any white community. The statements fairly shout in their racial undertones and overtones alike that race entered into the president's resolve to remove Haitians from this country," end quote. And now I want to play a clip from White House Homeland Security Advisor Stephen Miller, who spoke to reporters right after the Supreme Court ruling. He's responding to a reporter's question on whether Haiti is a safe country for Haitians to return to.
5: For Haitians, absolutely.
6: Yes,
5: Haitians live in Haiti. It's not our position that Haitians should leave Haiti. I mean, it'd be crazy for us to say that Haitians couldn't live in Haiti. It's their country. Of course, Haitians should live in Haiti.
0: So the State Department has issued a warning for people not to go to Haiti. And here they are sending, perhaps if they get their way, hundreds of thousands of Haitians, many who've lived here for decades. You extensively talk about this issue, whether we're talking about birthright citizenship, TPS, or stopping people from seeking political asylum on the U.S.-Mexico border.
3: Yeah, we have to name the devil that has us by the throat. Stephen Miller is a racist. He's a white nationalist. White nationalists have seized the federal government. Great replacement theory, right, motivates this immigration policy. It is, in fact, part of the justificatory language of the so-called legal decision or opinion that Justice Alito laid out. We need to call them for what they are. And in so many ways, this is an echo of the 1920s. Oftentimes, the United States, in order to secure its virtue, will say the monster is over in Germany, not understanding that the German monster was looking to the U.S. in the 1920s.
0: Explain.
3: So what I mean is that here is the moment. The Klan is reborn in 1915. Its basic motivation is rooted in a kind of nativism, a kind of true 100% Americanism, right? They want Nordic immigration, not those folk from the swarthy S-hole countries of Europe. The Italians, the suspicious Irish Papists and the like, they are really, in so many ways, right, thinking of the country as a white republic. Their seminal piece of legislation of the Klan, the one that they claimed most, they were most proud of, was the Johnson-Reed Immigration Act and Nationality Act of 1924, which laid clear the quotas, keeping the country white. Right. So much so, 1926, the 150th anniversary of the nation, the Klan was approved to have its annual convention, on the grounds of the Philadelphia Exposition. They're going to celebrate the American flag in its 150th anniversary and burn a cross at the same time. These people are the inheritors of that legacy. They believe the country should be white. And what we see with TPS, what we see with the immigration policies is an all-out assault, a twinned assault, Amy, on two fundamental pieces of legislation that changed the trajectory of the country. One, of course, was the Voting Rights Act of 1965. It's been gutted. The other, of course, is the Hart-Celler Act, Immigration and Nationality Act of 1965, which overturned the quotas of 1924 Immigration Act. This is a white nationalist agenda. And Stephen Miller and all of these folk are just simply rabid racist, and we need to call them for who they are.
0: And yet often Latinos are pitted against African Americans when it comes to immigration.
3: Right. And it has something to do with the proximity to whiteness. Baldwin writes about this in Search of Majority. You know, how can I put this? I say this in the book that, and I'm using Derek Bell's language, Amy, oftentimes black folk are at the bottom of the well. We function like gold to money. What do I mean by that? Because we're at the bottom, we now know what whiteness means. We now know what white racial hierarchy means. And so it's one's proximity to the bottom that everyone is trying to say, we're not them. And so there's a sense in which the way in which the racial hierarchy in the United States works, you have some folk who believe that some kind of being adjacent to whiteness will somehow, shall we say, protect one from its a more ugly implications.
0: As we begin to wrap up, Professor sure. Glaude, what do you want people to think about this week as we move into the 250th anniversary?
3: Yeah, you know, first of all, let me just thank you for giving me so much time. I really appreciate, and I'm so honored because I've been watching you for so long, and you just do such amazing work. What do I want? It's not complex. Oftentimes, we think of these issues as complex. It's just like, you know, it's basic. You don't kill babies. You don't bomb innocent babies. That's not a complex political issue, right? This isn't complex. You got to make a choice. Either you're going to be a beacon of freedom, and we can debate what that means, or you're going to be a white republic. It can't be both. So just make a choice.
0: And finally, you have been researching this book for years. What surprised you most? Or you can talk about a few surprises.
3: No, it's just the repetition, the haunting. You know, Moses Gordon surprised me, the Klan. There's a piece in the North American Review published by the Grand Wizard of the KKK in 1926. Scholars are responding to the Grand Wizard of the KKK, Princeton professor in politics, rabbis from Jewish synagogue, W.E.B. Du Bois. And what you see are the parallels. The KKK Grand Wizard is saying, we can't teach our kids what we want. These folks are diluting America. Sounds exactly like what we're hearing today. And Du Bois writes a response entitled The Shape of Fear. And in The Shape of Fear, he says, the power of the KKK resides in its lies. And he argues the lies are choking the life out of democracy. And here we are in 2026 in the 250th year, drowning in lies.
0: Finally, you are a university professor. Do you think universities can recover? For example, when we're talking about issues of DEI and explain what that is and what has been taken away?
3: Diversity, equity, and inclusion, the idea that the university should reflect the vast diversity of the population of the United States, that we should give people, no matter their class, race, or gender, or ability, the possibility to acquire a kind of capital to make their dreams a reality. There's been all out assault on that. A lot of these universities, Amy, are using Trumpism as a cover to roll back things that they wanted to roll back. They're capitulating. You know, they're the great, I call it in the book, the great capitulation. It's an echo of what Frederick Douglass saw when he saw the American Missionary Association suddenly finding itself in cahoots with those who were former slaveholders. He called them the apostles of forgetfulness. And here we are in this moment. So unless they find courage, unless they make a choice, right, we will have to bear the brunt or the burden of their decisions.
0: Professor Eddie Glaude, African-American studies historian at Princeton University. His book is just out, America, USA, How Race Shadows the Nation's Anniversaries. Required reading for this weekend. Coming up, a new StoryCorps NPR oral history project. It's called Connect 250. 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
0: This is Democracy Now!, democracynow.org. I'm Amy Goodman. Critics are accusing President Trump of exploiting the 250th anniversary of U.S. independence from Britain for his own personal advancement. So far, he's hosted a UFC Ultimate Fighting Championship event on the White House lawn that raised questions of political profiteering and conflicts of interest. Last week, Trump kicked off a bonanza on the National Mall in Washington called a Great American State Fair, featuring a gleaming portrait of himself. And on Friday, Trump unveiled an updated design for a proposed commemorative U.S. passport with a large image of himself superimposed on the Declaration of Independence. Well, our next guest is celebrating the nation's independence a little differently. StoryCorps founder Dave Isay's latest effort asks Americans to do something increasingly rare, connect with someone they've never met and have a real conversation. The initiative is called Connect 250, created by StoryCorps in partnership with NPR's Morning Edition, and invites strangers from across the country to interview each other about their lives, families, and formative life experiences. 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
0: Well, pre-registrations open now. The recording portal opens July 7th. For more, we're joined by Dave Isay, the Peabody Award-winning radio producer, MacArthur Genius Fellow, founder of StoryCorps, author of numerous books on the power of listening and oral history, got his start at WBAI, Pacifica Radio in New York. Dave, welcome back to Democracy Now! If you can just explain what Connect 250 is.
9: Sure. And I just want to clarify, I got my start with Amy Goodman. Not just at BAI. So Connect 250 is, as we were underwhelmed by everything that was going on for 250, kind of like what you said, and decided to try to do something that was built to last. So we are building this. This is all very recent. It started about a month ago, and we're building a platform very quickly, as you said, Connect 250, where you can come and meet a stranger. It's kind of like a dating app, and then record an interview for 40 minutes. It goes to the Library of Congress. So it's a standard StoryCorps interview.
0: Yes. Do you have to have the stranger with you? They wouldn't be
9: no.
0: If you did. You just sign up.
9: You match yourself with a stranger. You can see a whole bunch of different bios and the first name and where they live. And then you say, okay, I want to talk to this person. And then if they want to talk to you, you're paired up and you do this video interview on a protected platform. Like, I could imagine that people would think this is a little bit scary, but it's unbelievably fun. As you know, I was talking to the guy who founded StoryCorps with me, who saw you in Providence over the weekend. And he reminded me that when I started StoryCorps, he said, why are you doing this? And I said, I want other people, I want everybody to know what it feels like to get to interview someone, to have that, like, amazing feeling of honoring someone by listening to their story. So this is kind of the ultimate expression of that. And we are open for pre-registration now. So we want everybody who listens to Democracy Now! To pre-register at connect250.org. We've had thousands and thousands of people pre-register so far. And we want to create something that's going to last until 350.
0: Hmm. So for people who don't know what StoryCorps is, explain. And the fact that it's being archived now by the Library of Congress, is that also true for Connect 250?
9: Everything goes to the Library of Congress. Yeah, we've had about 750,000 people participate. And again, very much in the spirit of this whole thing, it's very much in the spirit of Amy Goodman. We have booths across the country where you can come and listen to a loved
0: booths,
9: one.
0: Booths, not booths.
9: Booths. Booths, yes, not booths. And you listen, you have a conversation with, say, your grandmother for 40 minutes. And at the end of the interview, it goes to the Library of Congress. So this is a little bit different because it's strangers talking to each other. But as you know, it's a beautiful thing. I mean, why are we alive if not to take a little bit of a risk and to get to know people who we might not otherwise get the chance to talk to?
0: And isn't it equal? You interview each other.
9: Yes. Yeah, and you ask those great StoryCorps questions. You know, who is kindest to you in your life? How do you want to be remembered? It's actually a very hopeful project. StoryCorps as a whole, 750,000 people across the country. And we have these facilitators who bear witness to these interviews. And to a person, if you ask them what they've learned, they give a version of the Anne Frank quote that people are basically good. So it's something we have to hold on to hope. We have to hold on to hope. And StoryCorps, I think, is a hope machine and a love machine, and I just hope everybody participates.
0: And they go to?
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0: Dave, thanks so much for coming in and for your creativity and all of your work. Dave Isay, founder of StoryCorps. The new project is called Connect 250. Oh, and Democracy Now! Has job openings. Go to democracynow.org. I'm Amy Goodman. Thanks so much for joining us.
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0: And hello, ladies and gentlemen. Welcome to another episode of the Larry Kiff Classic Country Music Show. It's good to be coming into your homes again for another month, now that we've got the 8th year anniversary out of the way. Would like to say real quick that I forgot to, before I get started, I forgot to mention one person last week, and that is who doesn't live around here anymore. Her name's Rachel Lath. She graded my paper when I first took the DJ class, and somehow she I consider her the reason why my Classic Country Music Show debuted on Labor Day, and I didn't have to wait till June the 11th.
1: Yeah, Rachel taught us all how to DJ.
0: But anyway, Rachel, I know you're probably not listening to this right now, being back in New York, but anyway, thank you for giving me a C+ and not letting me wait another month until the 11th of June. So, with that, and also wanted to mention real quick that for this month only, you're listening to the sound of a new guitar. This isn't brand spanking new. I've had this for a while. I was telling Bob a few minutes ago that I took my Taylor guitar down to Music Villa a week or two ago to have a new set of strings put on, and I just found out earlier this morning that they said that told me that when I called her that I can come pick it up at 1 o'clock. So once I go off the air, I'll be heading down to Music Villa and picking that up, and hopefully it's in good enough shape where I can start learning some new songs and learning some new chords.
1: It turns out new strings make that easier.
0: So with that, I want to open up with George Strait's I Just Want to Dance With You.

Okay, next I'd like to do Willie Nelson's My Heroes Have Always Been Cowboys.

0: Okay, next I'd like to do an old Leroy Van Dyke tune. This is one that was his follow-up to Walk On By. This one's called If a Woman Answers, Hang Up the Phone. And guys, that doesn't mean you go tell your wives if your wife calls you, don't answer the phone. That's not what this means.
1: And especially don't tell them that Larry told you so.
0: That's right. This is only a song. It doesn't mean anything.

0: I think that song was written before caller ID.
1: Right.
0: At this point, it's too late. By the time somebody answers the phone, you're already busted.
1: And so again, guys, don't tell your wives. Don't take my advice that when I say if a woman answers, hang up the phone. Don't. I'm not responsible for divorces.

Okay, the next song I'd like to do, next two songs I'd like to do from John Westbrook are called Charlie Daniels on the Jukebox, Jack Daniels on the Bar, and Ride On.

0: That John Westbrook's a pretty good songwriter, I'd say.
1: Yeah, yes, he is. I wish he still lived back here in Montana.
0: Yeah.
1: It seems like only yesterday I was going down to the Eagles to play with him and Country Tradition, doing their singing on their breaks.

0: Okay, next, before I get into my next set of songs, I want to plug a few national anthem dates that I got lined up in White Sulphur Springs. The first one will be this weekend, the 4th of July. I'll be up in White Sulphur Springs doing the national anthem before the start of the not Labor Day, but 4th of July parade that we have up there every year. The other one isn't a national anthem date. While this isn't my last show of the year, this will be my last show before Red Ants Pants. Red Ants Pants is on the horizon. Believe it or not, it's finally here. For those of you who got tickets, don't forget we'll be going on stage at 1:30 now instead of 3:30. So the gates will now open at 1 o'clock instead of 3 o'clock. My last one will be the Labor Day rodeo. I've been asked to do day two this year. Normally, I like doing day one, but asked if I could switch with the guy that normally does day two. His name's David Volseth. Asked if he could do the first day because that works out better for him, and so I decided what better way to save the best for last than day two. So
1: they needed somebody that had enough endurance to tough out the whole weekend to get to that second night, make sure they didn't lose their performer.
0: Yeah, that's right. those are upcoming dates that you can see me at. Otherwise, as usual, just stay tuned to my Facebook page to Facebook Live for any other dates I'll keep you posted on. But for anything else... I'd now would like to continue with the Statler Brothers, Elizabeth.

Okay, next, I'd like to do an old Buck Owens tune. This one's called "It Takes People Like You to Make People Like Me."

0: I like that one. That's a good song.
1: Yeah, that's one of my favorites, even though I don't do that one very much. That is one of my favorite songs by him, so... When I have my tailor back next month, after today, when I have my tailor with me next month, it'll sound better with with the tailor. So,
0: yeah, it turns out that tailor does have a really nice sound. So,
1: I won't let you down next month. My tailor will be back with me today. Nice. Okay, next, I'm gonna try doing an old Marty Robbins tune that I haven't done for a long time. I don't know if I've done it on this on my classic country show or not. This one's called El Paso. This may need some work in case if I forget any lyrics, but

0: I think I left out a verse in there. Like I say, that song's rusty, so it's one of the songs I need to work on. So, and I think I forgot a few of the chords, but I think I remembered the rest of them as the as I got into the song. So,
1: yeah.
0: All right, well, with that, looks like I'm, I know I'm not quite near the end yet, but I'm slowly nearing the end of this month's episode, so I'm going to try to do an old gospel song called Hallelujah Square.

0: All right. With that, I guess that's going to conclude this month's episode of the Larry Kiff Classic Country Music Show. Thank you all very much for tuning in. And I believe since this is my last show before Red Ants Pants, I believe my next show in July will be the day after Red Ants Pants. So I believe Red Ants Pants is the 23rd through the 26th. So I believe my next show will be the 27th of July. So thank you all very much for tuning in, and I'll see you next month. Talk to you later. Bye-bye.
1: All right. You'll want to tune in next month to make sure that Larry made it back from White Sulphur Springs intact. You know, you never know. It's a wild place up there. So, and Red Ant's Pants is a wild time. So we'll have to stay tuned next week. It's one of those cliffhangers like they used to have the old radio shows. So we'll have to see if Larry can make it through that all and get back to us intact after his performance. So if you're going up to Red Ant's Pants, if you're going up on Friday, you want to make sure and go there early. Get there at 1, get through the gates, and head over to the side stage. Larry will be opening up on the side stage at 1:30, and it'll be a fun time, I'm sure. It's always a fun time up at Red Ant's. And, you know, we'll have to see. It's like, seems like most years there's either a lot of wind, a thunderstorm, some rain, or maybe all of those put together. But it's usually still a good time. And that, you know, that usually happens, it blows off over, and things get right back on track. So encourage people to go up there and see some live music. It's a great lineup this year. And a lot of great music happening around here. I know, you know, the opposite end of the scale from kind of the music that'll be at Red Ant's Pants. This Friday night, we're having a show at the Labor Temple. Ross and Dave have the show, The Underground Circus, on Sunday mornings at 10. And Dave Mello is a drummer. You might know a band, some of you might know a band that he used to be in called Operation Ivy. I love Operation Ivy. And so when I found out that Dave was living in the area and drumming, I always loved to go see him. And so after Operation Ivy, they formed this band Schlong, and they're doing a reunion show. They're doing a little reunion tour, and the first night is going to be here in Bozeman on Friday night, the 3rd of July. So that's an opportunity to see some great music. And they'll be joined by Vanity from over the hill in Livingston and a band called Chicken Wire. So that should be a good time, too. So hope you're getting out there and catching some live music, because, boy, there's a lot of it out there. And a lot of really, really good musicians here in the Bozeman area and in Montana in general. And they need your help to keep doing it. You know, support your bands, buy some merch, buy their recordings, go out and see them, buy tickets to shows, and let them know that you like what they're doing. Maybe they'll keep doing it. And I think all our lives are better with live music. And that's one of the reasons I like it so much when we get to come into the studio every week, month with Larry, get to hear some live music. So hope you'll keep it tuned right here to KGVM. Keep dry out there, and have a great afternoon, everybody.
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3: 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I'm J.P. 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Some Montanans are taking data center regulation into their own hands. Grassroots petitions for initiatives in Butte, Silver Bow County, and Yellowstone County aimed at curbing data center growth in Montana could make their way to ballots in November. As an artificial intelligence race takes hold around the globe, data centers that fuel the speed and efficacy of AI systems are sprouting up in communities across the country and drawing fierce opposition from locals. In Montana, where the state offers little in the way of oversight, citizen-led initiatives in Butte, Silver Bow, and Yellowstone counties are forging a potentially new regulatory path, a grassroots approach that, if successful, would put the power to approve new or expanded data centers in the hands of voters. When a proposed data center began sparking council meetings in Butte last January, real estate broker Denise Kelly was getting frustrated. She'd never been involved in politics, but she worried about the impact that Washington-based Sabey Corporation's massive complex could have on her community, especially when it comes to water use and electricity rates. "I think the majority of people in this country, not just Butte, don't want data centers," Kelly said. "But I don't know why the government, especially our local governments, aren't listening to us. I don't know why they're selling out their towns." In February, furious at what she saw as a one-sided push to get a data center on the ground, Kelly decided to take control. She started the nonprofit 406 People First, talked with local advocates, and met with a lawyer to eventually draft language that, after gathering enough supportive signatures, could eventually make its way onto Butte Silver Bow ballots and for the first time give community members a voice in checking data centers. Kelly is now in the signature-gathering phase of the effort, and she's not alone. A similar initiative is in the works in Yellowstone County. Taken together, the from-the-ground-up petitions could upend the future of major data centers in Montana. Kelly said, "Butte has a long history of citizens asserting their collective power against corporations and government. We can do it again and make sure development happens on our terms." The model of the petitions in both Butte Silver Bow and Yellowstone counties are identical. Citizen-led petitions need to gather signatures from 15% of registered voters. That means 3,600 people in Butte Silver Bow and 16,500 signatures in Yellowstone County. If organizers pass those hurdles, voters will have a voice in November. Ballot language would say that the counties may not approve construction or expansion of any data center without a special election in which two-thirds of voters approve. Three major data centers so far are in the works in Montana, near Missoula, Butte, and Broadview, just outside of Billings. Washington-based Sabey Corporation pulled out of their agreement in Butte in May, but the company is still exploring other sites in southwest Montana, including in Silver Bow County. The largest proposed data center of all is in Broadview, north of Billings. Houston-based Quantica calls it its Big Sky Digital Infrastructure Campus, which would cover 5,000 acres and require more than 1,100 megawatts of power generation. Last month, the company asked Northwestern Energy for 7,235 megawatts of maximum additional capacity. That energy draw would dwarf the entirety of demand across the rest of Montana. Cassie Solberg, a Broadview-based homesteading mother of six, says she's tried everything to thwart Quantica's data center. She showed up to all the meetings, proposed a special zoning ordinance, and circulated a petition focused on accountability. But still, Solberg felt her voice wasn't getting heard by local officials. "I've tried everything," she said. With nowhere else to turn, Solberg spearheaded the Yellowstone County ballot initiative. It functions almost identically to the Butte Silver Bow petition. If enough voters sign by the August 12th deadline, ballot language will appear in November that, if passed, would mean voters must approve any new or expanded data center. No matter what happens with the petition and in November, Solberg described her efforts as a blueprint that other communities could follow if similar data center proposals sprout in their own backyards. This is J.P. Pomnikowski for Human Capital on KGVM 95.9 FM and online at kgvm.org. All past episodes of Human Capital are available online anytime at kgvm.org.

0: I'm Dr. Anthony Lizerwitz, and this is Climate Connections. From Colorado to Mexico, the Rio Grande and its tributaries provide drinking water for millions of people, irrigate vast areas of farmland, and provide habitat for native cutthroat trout. So the water is in high demand, and strains on the river system are growing. As the climate warms, droughts are becoming more intense, and mountain snowpack, which melts into the streams that feed the Rio Grande, is declining. To make sure there will be enough water for farmers in the spring and summer, water is held back during the winter in upstream reservoirs. That reduces the water flowing through streams and rivers in winter months.
1: That's clearly a threat to the trout populations that exist in these rivers.
0: Kevin Terry is with Trout Unlimited. His group works with farmers, water districts, and others to arrange releases from upstream reservoirs during the winter when possible.
1: To keep the ecosystems healthy and keep fish as healthy as possible, while at the same time delivering water supplies to downstream communities for other benefits, including augmentation of well depletions, supplies for livestock.
0: He says as water becomes scarcer in the region, it's critical that people work together to make the best use of every drop. Climate Connections is produced by the Yale Center for Environmental Communication. 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

0: Thanks for joining us on Shiny Objects. It's Monday, the 29th of June, 2026. In that first half hour today, we heard Home from Sarah Bareilles' upcoming album. We heard Everybody Wants to Be a Cowboy from Kacey Musgraves. River Shook did Lost Without Your Love. Stella Lefty did Thinking About You. We got Riptides from Death Cab for Cutie. We heard The Great Divide from Noah Kahan, and we'll just send a thanks out to Larry Kiff for his monthly classic country music show. Always a pleasure to hear from him. So stay tuned for more Shiny Objects coming your way after these messages.
1: I'm Rick Smith, and this is Labor History in Two. On this day in labor history, the year was 1937. That was the day SWAC leader Philip Murray beat back reports that the little steel strike had collapsed. Even as the steel companies were championing that the strike had been broken, Murray insisted that of the 90,000 workers involved, only 20,000 had returned to work in the mills that stretched across seven states. He added, they were mostly supervisors and foremen and not production workers. Murray leveled charges against Ohio Governor Martin Davey that the Ohio National Guard was being used as company police to smash the strike. Strike leaders added that the companies were staging dummy back-to-work parades. In fact, Labor Secretary Perkins had announced that it was the government's effort at mediation that had collapsed. But the steel magnates were on the offensive and had the backing of local politicians and police. George Mike, a union man and disabled veteran, was the latest casualty in the anti-labor war. He was killed the day before at Maltrup Steel in Beaver Falls, Ohio, as picketers clashed with deputy sheriffs. In Indiana, police rushed to plant gates at Inland Steel to guard against new battles as 20,000 strikers prepared for the imminent forced reopenings of Inland Steel and Youngstown Sheet and Tube there. Both mills remained closed for weeks. In Warren, Ohio, police issued a warrant for CIO strike leader Gus Hall and two other strike leaders on charges that he was the brains behind a terrorist plot to blow up strike-bound steel mills. And at Bethlehem's Cambria Works in Johnstown, Pennsylvania, two separate dynamitings destroyed main water supplies, causing an immediate end to an attempted back-to-work movement there. The strike was far from over. Labor History in Two, brought to you by the Illinois Labor History Society and the Rick Smith Show. For more information, go to laborhistoryin2.com.
2: 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Brothers on Wednesday, July 8th, Houndmouth with Tim Skelly, Thursday and Friday, the 9th and 10th of July, 710 Ashbury on Saturday, the 11th, Neil Francis with Lost Canyons on Sunday, the 12th, and many more. You can find more information, schedules, and tickets at pinecreeklodgemontana.com. They hope to see you soon for some music between the pines.
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form, saying who they might have been. I told them all the same thing, I didn't have to lie. I said I couldn't give you up no matter how hard I try. Dark days.

0: Okay, in that last half hour today, we started off with the new one from Goose, Good Times, End Times. Of Monsters and Men did Ordinary Creature. They'll be at Pine Creek here in a few weeks. Kurt Vile did Rock of Stone. Josh Ritter did Honeydew, No Light. He was in Bozeman a few months ago, and it was great. We got In Your Ocean from Iron and Wine, and the new one from Grace Potter gave us Run, Baby, Run. So good stuff, and thanks for joining us on Shiny Objects. We'll be back next week with more new music from the 2020s.
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3: 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Brothers on Wednesday, July 8th, Houndmouth with Tim Skelly, Thursday and Friday, the 9th and 10th of July, 710 Ashbury on Saturday, the 11th, Neil Francis with Lost Canyons on Sunday, the 12th, and many more. You can find more information, schedules, and tickets at pinecreeklodgemontana.com. They hope to see you soon for some music between the pines.
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0: This is the Tom Hartman Program.
1: This is the Tom Hartman Program. I'm Alex Austin, filling in for Tom Hartman. We're looking into power. What is power? Who has power? And a reminder, all power comes from the people. And when you remember that, that's what gives us the power to build a future that works for the people and not just the billionaires. And I want to bring in a great friend of ours and a fantastic leader, Jeff Cruz, the executive director of Latinos for a Secure Retirement. Jeff, thanks for joining us on the Tom Hartman Program.
2: Thank you for having me.
1: So, Jeff, we can talk about so much, but what I've been looking at is the billionaires. The Supreme Court just handed down all these rulings that empower the billionaires. Donald Trump decides he doesn't want to sign a bipartisan bill because he wants to steal elections further. These are all expressions of power. But on the other hand, all power comes from the people. We just need to organize in order for that to change the way things are. So tell us about Latinos for a Secure Retirement and how you're organizing people to raise their voices and express their power.
2: Sure. So one thing we've seen is just a tremendous amount of disinformation that goes to the Latino community, particularly in Spanish. And so Latinos for a Secure Retirement, we're a coalition of existing organizations, National Hispanic Medical Association, Hispanic Federation, National Hispanic Council on Aging, et cetera, that have a robust infrastructure that have roots in the community. And so we work with those groups to make sure that the Latino community knows what's going on in D.C. and is able to mobilize and, you know, effectively have a voice and have power in these kind of critical decisions to our community and to the country as a whole.
1: And I'd be remiss if I didn't note that Social Security works in our Spanish language program, ADEL, which, Jeff, you helped create, is part of that effort because we see that exact thing. When the correct information gets out, people actually are able to make informed decisions. And what we also have seen is, you know, just politically, there is a lot of talk about how Donald Trump won more Latino votes, won more votes among Spanish-speaking people. And then now what we're seeing, though, is that those, like the gains among young men, are evaporating because I think a lot of those gains were based on the fact that billionaires had bought up a lot of Spanish language media and were putting out a ton of Spanish language propaganda and doing that work. While unfortunately, it seems like the Democrats were sort of resting on their laurels. And that's why your work is so important, because it's saying we're not going to wait for politicians to get the truth out there. We're going to ensure that people get the truth. We're going to empower people to do that.
2: Yeah, absolutely. 100%. And I think you're seeing a lot of buyer's remorse from Latinos who voted for Trump. You think he got like around 48% close to winning it. The Republicans did very well last election in the House races. But a lot of Latinos, you know, they see the broken promises on fighting inflation. They see the kind of economic hardships, everything costing more and getting more difficult. And we've just seen a tremendous amount of Latinos who voted for Trump saying they're not going to do it this time around. And so that's going to be critical. There's a lot of key Senate races. I mean, Texas, almost half the voters are Latino. There's more than a million in Atlanta, Georgia area, where there's a kind of key Senate race. And even in states like Ohio, not a huge Latino population, but you see a lot of Latinos in Toledo that can make a kind of critical difference in a safe election. And so there's been a lot of attention to that. But I also think that there's a second story that hasn't gotten a lot of attention, and that's the Latino community in a lot of areas. You know, they're tired of being talked to. They want to be listened to. And we just saw New York kind of incumbents go down by this kind of grassroots, very progressive Latino community. They were very heavily Latino districts in the Bronx and in Brooklyn. And you're seeing Latinos really kind of lead. We saw that in Chicago. They were a kind of key part in the DC coalition that had a more progressive government. And so we're seeing Latinos kind of be a key component to kind of a more aggressive progressivism that's going to really fight for people.
1: Just talking about retirement security, and, you know, obviously Social Security works, Latinos for a Secure Retirement. We share a vision that retirement security is critical for everybody, right? It's not just that we are pushing policies for seniors. We're pushing policies for everyone because everyone deserves a secure retirement. And it's getting further and further away the younger you are. The youngest people are going to need an expanded Social Security most of all. There's also some unique aspects in the Latino community that make retirement security super important and also a really powerful vector for getting information out, and specifically multi-generational households. So can you talk a little bit about your strategy of how you get information out to the Latino community?
2: Absolutely. And we definitely focus on retirement security, but I will say with Social Security, you know, it is the largest children's anti-poverty program. Latinos tend to be younger. They tend to work in more manual blue collar type jobs. So the disability and the survivor's benefit are absolutely, you know, critical to the Latino community and just as important as the age old benefit for people to retire. And so, you know, our strategy is certainly, you know, we have a social media component. A lot of Latinos are on social media more so, you know, as part of the younger generation. A lot of them get their news through their devices. So we have that component. We're working with groups in Washington, D.C., who have a grassroots following. So National Hispanic Council on Aging and other groups, they have presence in various states. They run community centers. They have their email lists and others. And so we're communicating with them, but it's not a one-way communication. National Hispanic Council on Aging, they have a senior housing complex in D.C. And those seniors, we did an event, they found out about SSI, which some provisions haven't been updated since the 1970s, and they got mobilized. And now they're visiting offices and mobilizing and being active. And so, you know, our strategy is to kind of hit people where they're at. If they're online, we'll hit them there. We'll hit them at events. We'll go on shows like this show with you and Tom.

0: The one thing no one saw coming in 1983 was this huge explosion of income inequality. And so that is the largest driver of the deficit of Social Security, where in 1983, they tried to cover 90% of all earnings. Today, that's only the 83% roughly of the poorest. So we're exempting basically the wealthiest fifth of the economy from contributing to Social Security. If we did that, we could pay out all the benefits and even increase them.
1: Jeff Cruz, the Executive Director of Latinos for a Secure Retirement, thank you so much for joining us here on the Tom Hartman program. And I obviously couldn't agree with you more that what we need to do is look where the problem is. Is the problem the hardworking people doing what they're supposed to, paying into Social Security every paycheck? No. So the solution can't be to steal their money, cut their benefits. The problem is the billionaires who aren't paying on all of their income like all the rest of us do. So let's address the problem where the problem is. Get the billionaires to pay the same rate as the rest of us, and we can protect benefits against cuts and expand benefits for the future. I'm Alex Lawson, and we'll be right back after this real quick break.
2: Did the Supreme Court just bless a white supremacist agenda? Lawmakers and immigration advocates are furious this morning. The conservative majority on the Supreme Court handed Donald Trump two enormous wins. In a 6-3 all-Republican ruling written by Justice Samuel Alito, the court let the administration strip temporary protected status for more than 350,000 Haitians and over 6,000 Syrians, people who were here legally. A second ruling makes it far harder for migrants at the border to even apply for asylum. Illinois Congresswoman Delia Ramirez didn't mince words. She said Trump's loyalists on the court joined him to, quote, advance an authoritarian, white supremacist agenda at home. Justice Sotomayor read her dissent aloud from the bench, and Alito snapped back. When the highest court of the land greenlights mass deportation of people who built their lives here, that's not law at all. That's just cruelty dressed up in a robe. Why is your grocery bill still climbing? Here's something Trump promised to fix on day one. The Federal Reserve's favorite inflation gauge just hit a three-year high. Consumer prices rose 4.1% in May from a year earlier, the biggest jump since April of 2023. That's gas, that's groceries, that's the rent, and it's driven partly by pricier computer chips feeding the artificial intelligence boom. The Fed had penciled in two rate cuts back in January. Now they're frozen, even talking about hiking. And what did the president do? He refused to sign a housing bill meant to bring down home prices and then said he loved the inflation. He called the whole affordability crisis a hoax. Working families paying more at the pump and the checkout know that it's not a hoax. They're living it every single day, and no amount of spin from the White House changes the number on the receipt. Is Putin about to test whether NATO will fight? Two countries on NATO's eastern flank are sounding the alarm. Intelligence sources warn that Russia may be preparing a military provocation against the Baltic states or Poland. Not a full invasion, something smaller, a missile, a drone, a hybrid strike designed to send a message. Latvian intelligence put it plainly, saying they see indications, quote, Russia is preparing military provocations against the Baltic countries or Poland, end quote. The thinking is that Putin, squeezed by Ukrainian drones now hitting Moscow and St. Petersburg, wants to throw the dice and test whether America would really defend tiny Estonia, Latvia, or Lithuania. And that worry isn't coming from nowhere. This week, Trump said he felt, quote, let down by European allies. When the president sows doubt about our commitments, Putin, here's an invitation. 50 years in prison for a protest? Eight people who demonstrated outside a Texas immigration jail have been sentenced to decades behind bars. One former Marine reservist got 100 years, the maximum. Others got 50 to 70 years. Prosecutors called it terrorism. Now, this wasn't only a protest. During the July 4th demonstration outside the Prairie Land Detention Center, an officer was shot in the neck and survived, and there was vandalism and gunfire. But this is the first case built on Trump's order branding Antifa, anti-fascism, a domestic terror organization. Even though no such legal category exists and Antifa isn't even a real organization. First Amendment groups call the sentences chilling. As one legal expert warned, the goal is to, quote, intimidate and make people in other cities, quote, think twice over protesting. When the government

0: government stretches the word terrorist to cover dissent, every protester becomes a potential target. Can a president order the post office to toss your ballot? A federal district judge just said no. On Thursday, District Judge Indira Talwani in Massachusetts blocked major parts of Trump's sweeping executive order attacking mail voting. That order would have let the post office refuse to deliver mail ballots unless states handed over their voter lists. And it tried to build a national voter registration database through Homeland Security and Social Security. The judge called those parts legally void. She wrote that, quote, the Constitution does not grant the president any specific powers over elections, end quote. States run elections, period. Not the White House, not the Postmaster General. This is a real win for voters heading into the midterms and a reminder that an independent judiciary is still the wall standing between one man's ambition and your right to cast a ballot. Now we'll see what the Supreme Court says. Crazy alert. Did a FEMA official really teleport to a Waffle House? And finally this morning, the story we've all been waiting for. The head of FEMA's Office of Response and Recovery, Greg Phillips, has been beamed out of the agency. Why? Well, the man claimed on a podcast, no less, that he was once teleported 50 miles across Georgia and materialized inside a Waffle House in Rome. One minute he's with his boys, the next he's ordering hash browns, scattered, smothered, and quantum tunneled. In his words, teleporting is no fun, it's scary, but so real. Folks, this is the person who was supposed to respond when a hurricane flattens your town. Reportedly, the new bosses at Homeland Security grew weary of the embarrassment. You don't say. Somewhere a Waffle House waitress is still holding a coffee pot, staring at an empty booth, whispering, he was here just a second ago. Beam him up, beam him out. Just keep him away from the disaster response budget. And that's the way it is. I'm Tom Hartman.
1: One of the most cowardly, craven scenes I've ever witnessed in Washington, D.C., which was Donald Trump went to the Senate, yelled at the senators. Senator Bill Cassidy stood up and said, you know, I won't be bullied. And then he changed his vote because obviously he'll be bullied. He's sort of a perfect encapsulation of the Republican Party. A doctor who is deeply concerned with RFK Jr.'s anti-science beliefs and intentions, but voted for him anyways. But Bill Cassidy changed his vote on a war powers resolution from Senator Tim Kaine that had recently passed. And it was because Trump bullied him into doing it. And this is a senator who's not even serving anymore, right? This is his last term, but he changed his vote and he said, I really appreciate the quick invite to the White House. So I guess that's what it costs to buy Senator Bill Cassidy's vote, a little bit of bullying and a little bit, a tiny bit of bribery with an invite to the White House. But I don't think this is getting reported correctly because this is one sort of one-off. And, you know, I am all for every effort that shows that the power to declare war is with the Congress and not the executive. And we need to state that in as many avenues as possible. But what Bill Cassidy changed his vote on in the war powers walk back by the Republicans. And remember, this is a deeply unpopular war, deeply unpopular. Including among Republicans. So Bill Cassidy voted, changed his vote against his constituents in the favor of the Trump regime with a little bit of bullying and a little bit of bribery. But that doesn't change the concurrent resolution that passed both houses of Congress and is the law of the land, concurrent resolution 86. And so this is really just something that was just to sort of help with Donald Trump's hurt feelings, which we know is actually the driving force of the Republican ideology right now, is don't hurt this man's feelings. And whatever he says, we believe. You know, I disagree with, you know, big C conservatism that, you know, the big government is the problem and private companies are always operating more efficiently and effectively. All of it's hogwash, right? But at least it was an ideology. At least it was something built on ideas. Right now, it's just follow the mad king wherever he leads, including into doing whatever he wants in this deeply unpopular war. Now, I am praying for peace and I am hopeful for the peace process. It's clear that Donald Trump and the regime accomplished literally nothing that they set out to do in terms of Iran. The same murderous regime is in place. They are going to be $400 billion richer. The highly rich, enriched uranium is still in Iran. And in fact, they've been shown to be able to use an economic nuclear weapon, which is closing the Straits of Hormuz, with very basic technology that the entire might of the U.S. military was not able to overcome. So I think on all measures, the Iranian regime outplayed the Trumpian regime. And right now there's just a PR war. And this bullying of Bill Cassidy was part of it. Next, we're talking about an actual bipartisan bill, a housing bill that I don't have all of the details at hand. But it was something that was aimed at lowering housing costs. It had bipartisan support. It passed. It was headed to the president's desk. He just decided not to sign it and to hold it hostage. So, affordability on housing, one of these key issues, to push for his bill to steal the upcoming election. And he said, unless you pass the bill that'll help Republicans and him steal this and all further upcoming elections, he wasn't going to sign this affordability, this housing affordability law bill into law. So what we're dealing with is a an out of control executive. But that's not all that we're dealing with. We also have a Supreme Court that's fully owned and operates for the corporations and the billionaires, who handed down three rulings today, all of them empowering corporate power over people and expanding the power of the executive. Over th this again is the most prone to rewriting all precedent. They don't care about what came before. They don't care about the rule of law. All they care about is power, which is going to be the theme of the day, is what is power, and how does it express itself? And so one of the things is executive power. I just told you about a couple pieces of executive power. The power of the presidency is pretty much unlimited. The implied powers of the presidency, pretty much unlimited. Supreme Court, they ruled that Monsanto spraying cancer-causing chemicals all over. We know this. These are facts that you can look up, but basically giving them carte blanche, and that's the Supreme Court saying this billion-dollar corporation can continue to just pour poison into our environment, into our water supply, and there's nothing that the people can do right now to fight against that. A guns everywhere ruling that private property, so private property owners no longer have the right to say that people can't carry a gun onto their private property. So it's the Supreme Court saying that these gun manufacturers have rights that supersede the rights of private property owners. Again, corporations over the people. And finally, they ruled that Donald Trump, the executive, has even more power over deportation in changing the temporary protective status. The clear intent and the, I think we're talking about almost 30 years, 26 years or so of a law being in place, and they threw it out because the executive asked them to, because the Trumpist regime asked them to. These are institutions, Trump's regime and an out of control executive and the Supreme Court with all of its power saying we can do whatever we want. These are expressions of power for the few. They are doing everything they can to consolidate their power of the few. Now, what we're going to talk about today is the power of the many and how we fight back. I'm Alex Lawson filling in for Tom Hartman. I want to take your calls about power, whatever else you want to talk about. We'll be right back after this quick break. I'm Alex Austin filling in for Tom Hartman. We're going to go right to the phone here and talk to Chris in Pennsylvania. Chris, you're on the line.
2: Hi, Alex. It's nice to meet you. I've been talking to Tom about the 21st Century Road to Housing Act. And I just want to give you three quick points, and then I'll listen to your commentary. Is the farce that Trump didn't sign it? He's just having a hissy fit. It was a veto-proof majority, as I understand it, so it'll become law in 10 years or 10 days, whether he signs it or not. Tom's big concern is the build to rent. The Senate bill actually had a provision where after, if a big investor built rental housing, they'd have to sell it to a natural person after 7 years. The House stripped that from the bill. And then the other thing is to keep in mind is there's actually no new funding in this bill. They're just reallocating existing CBDG and home funds. But there is an innovation fund that Senator Warren fought for years. But that has to be authorized by Congress every year. It's not in this bill. So just wanted to share that and get your comments.
1: Chris, thank you so much for that information. And, you know, like I said, I don't have all of the facts. I appreciate you illuminating some of them. We know that when there is bipartisan legislation, it isn't going to be perfect because the Republicans, if they had their way, you know, they'd empower private equity to do whatever they wanted. But sometimes the parties come together and they do come up with something that could address some of the issues. Obviously, this bill doesn't go far enough. We need a ton of money invested in housing, and that would pay for itself. That is an investment in the people, not in the private equity billionaires. So I appreciate also your note that, you know, this is just a play for the camera hissy fit by Donald Trump. And that is something that he's really good at. It is him saying, you know, he is going to do whatever he can to steal the election and to push laws and policies and whatever he can to steal the election. And we need to shine a light on that. We need to people to know that's the Republican plan. They can't win a fair election, so they're going to cheat. And that's why we need overwhelming turnout this election in order to overcome all of their cheating, their gerrymandering, what they're going to do. They're trying to do with mail ballots that the postmaster general and, you know, everything that they're doing is aimed at restricting the ability of people's votes to count and who gets to vote. And it is done for purely partisan gain. This is just Republicans gaming the system, cheating the system, changing the system where they can so that only they can win, which is, again, authoritarian 101. That's what they do. And so we need to highlight that more important than affordable housing is cheating to this president, Donald Trump, and his regime. And we also need to keep focus that we need to do more on affordable housing. We'll take more of your calls on the Tom Hartman program right after this quick break. Welcome Welcome back on the Tom Hartman Program. I'm Alex Lawson filling in for Tom. We're going to go right to the phones. The phone lines are filling up. George in Virginia, listening on XM. George, go ahead. You're on the line.
3: Hey, Alex. How you doing? You see NATO Secretary General Mark Rutte met with President Trump to try and convince him to keep the U.S. and NATO and convince him to stop reducing U.S. military and intelligence assets for NATO, because so far Trump has withdrawn an aircraft carrier, new subs, 5,000 troops from Germany, and reduced aircraft and intelligence and reconnaissance support for NATO. And it'll take the NATO nations years to replace the U.S. support, because they're almost completely dependent on the U.S. for such support. And, you know, the articles are saying that President Trump isn't too receptive of that idea. So I'm hoping that we can contact our representatives and senators and convince them to keep the U.S. and NATO, because, you know, the NATO agreements are the treaty, and Trump would require congressional support to withdraw from NATO. And although I wouldn't put it past him to try something else to get us out of NATO.
1: George, thank you so much for your call. And, you know, the way I want to talk about it is, there was a caller earlier this week who talked about what happens when Trump bankrupts the United States. And I was talking about monetary, fiscal, you know, like, we print our own money. We can't go bankrupt. We're the richest country in the history of the world. It's just concentrated in the hands of the billionaires and the ultra wealthy. So it's just about policy solutions. It is not the worry that people should have. Morally bankrupting the United States, ethically bankrupting the United States, is what Donald Trump is doing right now. And a huge part of that is turning on our allies and attacking our allies. One of the first things he did is he attacked a NATO ally of ours and said that the U.S. was going to seize Greenland, right? I mean, that is, and people in the U.S. are like, oh, yeah, and then he didn't say anything more, and it kind of went away. You know where it didn't go away? In Europe. In the EU, though, they took that really seriously. Is the U.S. an ally that can be counted on? And that question is coming back pretty soundly, no. And what we're seeing with Donald Trump morally bankrupting this country, what that means is turning away from our democratic allies and turning towards authoritarian despots. And the U.S. isn't perfect. I'm not saying that we haven't had relationships with despots before. But right now, you're seeing Donald Trump take us in a direction where our closest allies, Europe, our closest allies in NATO, where we have been able to keep an alliance together since World War II with the express aim of preventing a World War III. And he wants to pull out of it. Why? You know, I think the footsie he plays with Putin is pretty clear. This is a guy, Donald Trump and his regime, who do not like democracy. They want autocracy. They want more power in the hands of Donald Trump and his cronies. And when they do point at Europe, they point at Viktor Orban. And they say that is, you know, their big ally in Europe, because Viktor Orban took over that country and then he just seized the power and created this authoritarian crony capitalism. He just stole everything and gave it to his friends and family. And that's what Donald Trump is trying to do here. And our allies see it and they realize that we're not a trustworthy ally and that we can't be counted on. And what does that mean? Well, why would they want to have close relationships with us, including having the dollar be the reserve currency of the world? That happened by an agreement, a global agreement. And when the United States is seen as a danger, and if you look at the polling, it's just terrifying right now how that has changed, where people see the United States, countries see the United States as the greatest danger to freedom, liberty, and democracy. I mean, it is terrifying. So yes, we need to obviously call our elected representatives, but we also need to remember the stakes, that what we are fighting against is a regime that is trying to overthrow our democracy and install a form of autocracy, oligarchy, but whatever it is, whatever you call it, it's the age-old, millennia-old struggle of a government that works for the few versus one that works for the many. And as bleak as it seems right now, through adversity, solidarity grows, and we can reimagine, we can build anew. Sometimes things that are broken can't be fixed, but we can always build something new and something better. And that's what we have to do. I want to go to Nicholas. Nicholas, you're on the air.
4: Alex, what a pleasure to speak with you. I get the feeling you don't like being congratulated for how good you are, but I'm going to do it anyway. You, dude, are killer. You are killing the program. It is fabulous to listen to you. Just plain fabulous. Thank you for just being who you are and having worked so hard to get all of the information you now possess and for being so good at relaying it all.
1: Thank you, Nicholas. I appreciate
4: gracias,
1: it.
4: Gracias, gracias, gracias.
1: Now, listen, let's go to the question or comment.
4: When I talk to Tom, but I'm going to try to hurry through a couple of things, and I hope you'll give me a minute or two.
1: Mm-hmm.
4: The first thing I want to talk about is housing. We hear a lot about, we have to lower the cost of housing. We have to make it more affordable. Oh, give me a break. The conversation has to become about how do we reduce the cost of housing by 54% so that it actually becomes affordable. And I don't want to hear about let's make affordable new housing. With the current cost of construction and labor, that's impossible. It will never happen. It'll just make it a little less unaffordable. So I want that whole conversation to change, and you're the man to do it. The second thing I have for you is I want you to tell me why our great Jason Stanley is wrong about the upcoming elections. And that's going to be quite a task, but maybe you can, because I'm a little discouraged. You know who he is, right, Jason Stanley?
1: I do. I don't think I know exactly what he says about the upcoming elections, though, but I think
4: okay,
1: I have
4: what
1: a general
4: what he
1: idea.
4: Says, and he likens it to Orban, whom you just mentioned to the previous caller. He likened the necessity of beating them, capital T-H-E-M, beating them at the polls by as much as 25 to 30 points in order to make it happen. I'm not seeing that as even remotely possible. Maybe you do. And one other quick thing, there is a video now up on YouTube with Chris Hedges and a woman whose name I cannot get fully. I suffer from macular degeneration, so I can't read online. Direct vision reading is impossible for me now. But she's the representative who sat on the city council in, I believe, Seattle. She's the socialist. Her first name, I think, is Shama. Shama,
1: yes.
4: Somebody. Do you know who I'm talking about?
1: Yes.
4: You do. What is her name for everybody else listening?
1: Let me get it, and you keep going.
4: Okay. She is absolutely astonishing. The conversation the two of them have, and it's mostly her. He, unlike is often the case, he doesn't have much to say. He just lets her run because she runs with it, as do you. The thing I love most about you is you take a point of conversation and then you exceed the normal conversation about that point. You go so much further into it and about it, and you always dive right down to the exact nature of the need, and that's the power of the people, right?
1: Thank you, Nicholas. Shama Sawant, and I'm not positive I'm pronouncing that correctly, but that's
4: that
1: her name. She was
4: right.
1: A council member in Seattle. Man, I totally agree on needing to do things like halve the cost of housing. I do slightly disagree on that we can't build enough housing units. I think that we need to be building housing units. We just need to be
4: thinking.
1: How?
4: Tell me how. How is this going to be cost effective?
1: What we need to do is think really big, right? Like, this is the country that we did the Tennessee Valley electricity system, right? Yeah. We did the Hoover Dam. We've built enormous things. All of the New Deal programs are the examples of what we can do when we have a focus on building for working people and not for the billionaires. I'm going to take this on to the other side of this quick break, Nicholas. So stick with me. We'll stay on the other side of this break. I'm Alex Austin filling in for Tom Hartman, and we're going to take a quick break and be right back.
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0: We are back on the Tom Hartman program. Nicholas, thank you for sticking with me. The Tennessee Valley Authority, the Hoover Dam, and so many of the work projects that you saw during the New Deal, that's the level of investment that we need to make in the people. And we've learned a lot since then, and we are a far wealthier nation than we were when the New Deal was created and enacted. So we actually have the ability to do much more than was done under the New Deal. So when it comes to housing, I think we need a New Deal for housing. We need to talk about how housing is a fundamental part of a person's life, and secure housing has to be considered a right, just like healthcare is a right, and economic security is a right. We have to, you don't have to, but anyone who's not read FDR and the words of the New Deal, you have to go back and look at them and see how far away the conversation now is from what FDR was saying and the vision that they had. Like, the minimum wage was the minimum wage to provide an actual living. It was a living wage. It would right now have to be around $25. So we can address housing the same way that we addressed many of the issues that we bring up. We have to be bold in our thinking and build the political will to get there. But these are really popular ideas, so we can make them happen. When it comes to the election, I think that what you're seeing, just across all the elections so far, is a wave that is around 13%. And so obviously the Republicans are going to try to cheat as much as possible. But if that holds, even many of their gerrymanders that the Republicans put in place are not going to actually hold. They're going to be dummy manders. And so there is. Right now, it looks like if Democrats can maintain that advantage or exceed it by embracing ideas like you bring up with having housing costs, guaranteeing health care for everyone in this country, expanding Social Security and having billionaires pay the same rate in, and on and on and on. These are very achievable goals as long as there's the political will. So I always count on the people and never the politicians. And we are seeing a popular mobilization at a level that I've never seen before in my time doing this, which is a pretty long time. And my good friend John Bowser Bauman, he's been doing it longer than me, and he says he's never seen it anywhere near. My joke is, if you show up on a street corner somewhere with a bullhorn and start talking about the reflecting pool, especially right now, you're going to have 1,000 people gathered around you quick. So what we are seeing is the U.S. People, the people of the United States of America, who are outraged and fed up and not buying what Donald Trump is selling. And I think that that can, if we maintain and grow it, that can swamp, just like it swamped Orban in Hungary, that can swamp the authoritarian takeover that this regime is trying to perpetrate. Thanks so much, Nicholas, for your call and your words. I'm Alex Lawson, and we'll be right back after this short break. Boy, oh boy, am I happy to bring on my next guest, who's going to talk a bit about the power of art and music and cultural power. My dear friend, and very often the musical balm for my soul, the one and only Brock Butler. Brock, thank you so much for joining us on the Tom Hartman program.
1: Man, Alex, thanks for having me. Those sound design classes at SCAD really paid off.
0: Really did pay off.
1: How are you, my friend?
0: We're doing well. We're here. We're talking about what is power, and what power is What comes from us? All power resides in the people. It takes a lot of different forms. Some of it is electoral power. I think that is really easy for people to understand. But I had a guest on, Robbie Roadsteamer, just this really amazing guy. He's actually going to be playing DC the day before you do. He's playing July 2nd. You're playing July 3rd. His is WrestleMania, so
1: I saw that,
0: a wrestling parody. But Brock, tell us a bit about what you're coming in on 7 days in DC and your show on July 3rd.
1: yeah. Well, for those who don't know, my name is Brock Butler, and I've been the guitarist and singer in Perpetual Groove for 25 years, and I have an additional project called Brock Butler Band, which is a more recent thing, and we will be playing Friday, July 3rd at the Black Cat. And All Strike will be kicking off the night, and it's part of the 7 days in DC concert lineup, which, as you just mentioned, multiple nights, a whole bunch of different artists. And really, I think this kind of came about largely thanks to you, Alex, and because I've asked you, I see you, like when you mentioned electoral power and such, that I see you with your boots on the ground. In DC, Marjorie Taylor Greene is throwing flyers at your face and such, and I feel like I want to contribute, and but usually when I share my thoughts, I get told at least once or twice that I should just stick to playing guitar and not discuss politics and stuff. So this is, I think, a really good opportunity to blend the two. So Brock Butler Band will be playing at the Black Cat Friday, July 3rd, as part of the 7 days in DC concert series. So I'm bummed that I won't get to see the reflecting pool, but I am super excited to bring the music into DC. So I hope folks will share that around and look into not just Brock Butler Band on Friday, July 3rd, but the other 6 days of the 7 days in DC as well.
0: And Brock, let's take it a little deeper in philosophy, because there are your words, there are your political statements or your moral vision, which aligns with mine, right? That we need policies that work for the people and not just the billionaires, that fascism is bad, that authoritarianism is bad. But oftentimes, the left, the people who are pushing this, they miss one key fact, which is that joy is the most potent anti-fascism out there. That joy and community are actually how we build the networks and the ability for us to each see ourselves in each other and own our collective power. So, can you speak a bit about being a joy bringer, even if you're not expressing your political thoughts in words at the time, the idea of bringing people together with music and art?
1: Well, I think that is probably one of the best neutral areas where you might actually have the ability to reach people, even if you aren't overtly, like I don't necessarily have songs that are protest songs per se, and that everybody likes to feel joy and feel good or whatever they're getting from a piece of music or art. And on the occasions where the rubber meets the road, and I do share on my social media more thoughts directly on politics, often enough anyway, in the comment section, some folks will come up and feel like they can't reconcile those two things. I've been listening to your music for years, and I think you should just stick to stick to your music and don't share your political thoughts. And that when you actually get out of politics is limited. I actually think that so much about the current state of things and what has happened under the Trump regime, that it transcends politics. It's really quite often the things that I find the most upsetting are the moral and ethical ones, that it's not really discussing tax policy or how much or how little we should spend on certain things. that it's more of just basic decency. And I'm always surprised if somebody says they've been listening to my music for however long and that they seem shocked or surprised that I would be upset by certain things going on. I would feel like if you listen to my lyrics, so much of it is about comfort and trying to find, balance and peace. And that if that's the message, why anybody would think that what's currently going on wouldn't jive with this particular author of those lyrics, I just don't know. But I do think that it's if there's a nice neutral area where somebody can kind of be less guarded or maybe be open to the influence, if you're not going to provoke change through intelligent debate, maybe appealing to their sense of what's kind, and it costs you nothing. Kindness doesn't cost you anything.
0: And Brock, what I've seen you do and we've spoken about before is also there's a lot of people who, they're not going to be the ones who comment, "I disagree with you." There are a lot of people who just are like, "Oh, well, I'm going to step back. I don't know what is going on enough to have a deep understanding of the politics of it." But what you can reach them with is this idea of kindness and community, and this idea of love, and music bringing people together. And that is an expression of solidarity at its most basic level. Like, just this is not my idea, but my vision of hell is actually just existence without music or art, right? Like, think of the torture that this world would be if we didn't have the joy that music and art and creativity brings to remind us of the greatness that humans are capable of, because we are hit with so many reminders of the terribleness that humans are capable of, that sometimes we forget the beauty that humans are capable of. We're going to stick through this short break, but if you have any thoughts on that.
1: It actually, have you seen the movie Mr. Holland's Opus
0: Oh, yeah.
1: with Richard? And at the end, for decades he's been the music teacher, and there was another member of the faculty that has really always thought, why are we giving money to arts, the arts and music? And at the end of it, Mr. Holland says, he goes, well, you finally found a way to get rid of me. He goes, you can cut the music and arts as much as you want and stick with reading and writing, but eventually these kids won't have anything to read or write about.
0: Brock, stick with us through this short break. We'll be right back on the Tom Hartman program.
2: This is the Tom Hartman program.

0: We are back with the Tom Hartman program. Sticking with us is Brock Butler of the Brock Butler Band. They are going to be playing at the Black Cat on July 3rd in Washington, D.C. as part of 7 Days in D.C. You can find out more at 7daysindc.com. And Brock, I want to just read you this quote that I often hold closely for what art is. So it's from Dan Savage, and he said, "During the darkest days of the AIDS crisis, we buried our friends in the morning, we protested in the afternoon, and we danced all night. It was the dance that kept us in the fight because it was the dance we were fighting for." And that's always really spoken to me about what that joy and beauty is reminding us of what is worth fighting for. That's why we stay in the struggle, is because of the joy and the beauty that we know humanity is capable of.
1: Absolutely. And I love that that Dan Savage quote. Every time it comes across my proverbial social media desk, each time is as moving as the last time I've seen it, because that's what matters. You need to, you know, to be reminded of that, you know, and like the Mr. Holland's Opus thing, it's like you can teach kids to read and write, but if you cut music and the arts, then they won't have anything to read or write about. And remembering, you know, why we fight the good fight, why we do what we do. And it's pretty much summed up in that Savage.
0: I also right here is a poster from Luna Luna, which is Andre Heller. It's an art installation piece, 1986, rising totalitarianism, the threat of global nuclear annihilation. And he said, "How can I fight this?" And his answer was to build an actual carnival of joy and whimsy. He got the greatest artists of the time. Basquiat created an entire Ferris wheel. Keith Haring, Roy Lichtenstein, Salvador Dali, and on and on and on. It is an amazing creation. And it is the purest expression of what you're talking about. So in the final minute here, Brock, just tell us again, how can people find you and what are you and the show on July 3rd?
1: Well, let's see. Perpetual Groove and Brock Butler Band, or if you're short on time, 3 B's, you can say quickly. That's on all of the streaming services, Apple Music, Spotify. Brock Butler Band, it'll be our first time playing in D.C. at the Black Cat on July 3rd with All Strike opening as part of the 7 Days in D.C. BrockButlerMusic.com is the website where you can go and find other stuff of mine. And, you know, I hope you find it worthwhile, and that even if you think you might not agree with my politics, at the very point of what we've talked about here is maybe you'll find what the music might do for you to be worthwhile. Because it's a much bigger sentiment at the heart of the things I write. And I don't really get political from, you know, from the stage. I just, you know, bring the music when it's time to bring the music, and out here in the peripherals.
0: Brock Butler, bringing the joy to me personally, the balm for my soul.
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0: So we have to always remember there is another frame. The struggle continues. They will fight back. They will try to fight back, but we just have to keep focusing on the goal and remembering what we're fighting for. And we have to relish in our victories. When authoritarianism is dealt a blow, we have to celebrate that and we have to build on that.
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2: I have never been more ready for a taping in my life. I have my 2.5 cups of coffee right here in this novelty-sized goblet, the exact right amount to give me energy, but not jitters. I've got supportive footwear, and I've got the right music to pump me up. This music is so great. It makes me want to move. Look at me. I'm dancing. A few high kicks. Some light tap dancing. Now I'm doing the worm. I didn't know I could do the worm. I feel like I could do 50 jumping jacks. Why not? Who says kids have more energy than adults? Okay. This is wearing me out. Okay, how many jumping jacks am I at? Like, 10? Okay, I need to lie down. Or maybe, yeah, drink some more coffee? Where's my goblet? There we go. Let's do this. This is Brains On from American Public Media. I'm Molly Bloom, and my co-host today is Dominka from Colorado Springs, Colorado. Hi, and welcome.
5: Hello, Molly.
2: So, Dominka, on a scale of 1 to 10, 10 being the highest, what is your energy level right now?
5: I would say a 9 because I'm pretty excited.
2: Awesome. So what is like a full-on 10 for you? What is that like?
5: I just feel like everything will go perfectly and nothing bad could ever happen. I just feel like I'm walking on air.
2: That sounds like an excellent feeling. So, like, when does that happen? When do you feel that feeling?
5: Like, sometimes after I've just, like, won, like, maybe, like, a really important game, or I just get something really important or very special that I wanted to get.
2: So it sounds like your energy level might be tied to things that are happening, like your emotions.
5: Yeah. I would say that it was.
2: So what about, like, a 1? How do you feel like when you're like a one for energy?
5: I just feel like nothing could ever work out. And if it does, and I go, it must be some sort of mistake or accident.
2: So we are going to explore the well of energy inside all of us today. It was something we were very curious about after hearing this question.
6: Hello, my name is Harlan, and I live in Shrewsbury, Massachusetts. And my question is, why do kids have more energy than adults?
2: So, Dominka, would you say that you have more energy than your parents?
5: Definitely. I just feel like I'm always like running or jumping or playing catch with our dog or something. But my parents are always like, woo, that's a long game of catch. Let me sit down for a second. I'm like, how could you be sitting down?
2: Oh, us poor adults. We just don't have the energy to match. So are there other times where you're like, come on, guys, let's do something. And they're like, can I just drink another cup of coffee?
5: Yeah, well, for my mom, it's the morning, and for my dad, it's at night, so.
2: Well, that's good. At least you have one who's awake at different times of day, maybe.
5: Yeah.
2: So, Dominka, I was wondering, now that you can't go to school and get energy out that way, are there things that you've found to sort of help you burn off your extra energy?
5: When I was at school, I would walk the halls a lot because I would have to go from, like, my homeroom to my advanced math and then back to my homeroom. So I'd have to walk a lot. And so now I'll just go outside and I'll pace up and down the yard and up and down the yard because it just gets my legs. They get tired, like, after, like, 30 minutes or so.
2: Well, before we get to the kids versus grown-up energy question, we should start with the basics.
5: How do our bodies get and use energy in the first place?
2: We asked Brains On producers Mark Sanchez and Sandon Totten to help break this down for us.
7: Hey, you two.
5: Hey, Sandon. Is that a cart full of breakfast tacos?
7: Yep, it's part of our demonstration.
2: Speaking of which, where's Mark?
7: Mark's going to be late.
2: Really? I didn't get a text from him or...
7: Oh, he doesn't know he's going to be late. Yet. You see, I snuck into his room yesterday and set his alarm for later than usual.
2: I'm pretty sure Mark would be upset if he found out you changed his alarm.
7: Oh, don't worry. He hasn't found out. I watched to make sure on the cameras I installed in his room.
2: Sandon.
7: No. He knows about the cameras. He knows about the cameras, I promise. He agreed to be filmed as part of this demonstration. The alarm is the only part he doesn't know about. Well, the alarm and the tacos. Let me just call up the live feed here. Ah, there we go. See, Mark is still sleeping.
5: Aw, look at those cute pajamas. They're covered in drawings of dancing pickles.
7: We'll get to Mark in a second, but first, Molly, Dominka, have a breakfast taco.
5: Thanks. Looks delicious.
2: This is so good. Thanks, Sandon.
7: So, the story of energy in our bodies begins with food. In this case, tacos. Soon, your body will digest that brekkie taco by breaking it down into lots of different things, like vitamins, minerals, and a special kind of sugar called glucose.
2: Glucose.
7: Glucose is super important for energy. Your stomach and your small intestine will take in that glucose and pass it on to your bloodstream. From there, it'll swim around and can pretty much go anywhere in the body. Some of it will be stored in places like the liver or in muscles or fat cells. That's, you know, so you can use it later. But before glucose can power your cells, it needs to be broken down even further into something called ATP.
5: Awesome taco party!
7: No, that's not what ATP stands for.
5: No, I mean this is an awesome taco party! Can I have another, please?
7: Sure. Here you go.
5: Yes, thank you.
7: So ATP actually stands for adenosine triphosphate. Think of glucose like a big chunk of gold. And ATP is like actual dollars and cents. A big chunk of gold is worth a lot, but you can't just like go to your local grocery store and buy oat milk and gum or juice with it. First, you need to exchange that gold for cash. ATP is that cash. And it's your cells that do the exchanging. They take the glucose and break it down into a few different things, including a bunch of ATP molecules. Then your body can start spending that ATP energy on important things like exercise, studying, playing.
2: Or reaching for another taco. Yoink!
7: So now that we've covered how our bodies get glucose from food and how our cells break down that glucose into ATP.
5: Which is basically energy money our bodies spend to do stuff.
7: Yep. So how do our bodies spend that ATP? This is where Mark comes in. And he should be waking up... right about now.
8: Another beautiful day. What? I'm late! I gotta get ready.

0: or ATP. It's like having a check you can easily cash for some dollars and cents.
1: Can't forget to comb my teeth and brush my hair. I mean, whatever. I gotta go.
0: But your muscles can only use creatine phosphate for energy for a short while, too. Like 8 to 10 seconds. Perfect if you're lifting weights or swinging a bat or kicking a soccer ball. So next, Mark's muscles will start using glucose stored in the form of glycogen. Glycogen is a chemical that can be broken down to make glucose, which, as we talked about, can be broken down to make more ATP. But as you can imagine, all this breaking down from one thing to the other takes more time, so this process is slower. But probably right about now, Mark's body is getting energy this way.
1: All right, quick check. Keys, wallet, pants. Yep. Okay, I'm ready to sprint to the studio!
0: But alas, using glycogen only works for about a minute and a half. To run all the way to the studio, well, that's going to require some long-lasting energy, which means Mark needs oxygen. Oxygen can help break down more glucose into glorious ATP energy money. But this process takes even longer than the other ones I mentioned, so it doesn't really kick in until you've been active about 2 minutes. When that happens, it's called aerobic respiration.
2: Oh, like aerobic exercises. I do those at the gym sometimes.
0: Exactly. These types of exercises need long-lasting energy, so they rely on this aerobic respiration to keep you full of ATP. And that's how your body makes and uses energy.
1: Hey, sorry I'm late. Alarm problems. Did I miss the demonstration?
0: Nope. In fact, you are right on time, Mark.
1: I am?
0: Yep, and you did your part perfectly. Now, look what I brought you.
1: Breakfast tacos! Yes! I am so drained. I had to run all the way from my house.
0: I figured you'd be hungry. Look, I even got extra pickled onions.
1: Delicious. What an awesome taco party.
3: That's what I said. Hand me another one, Sandin.
2: Me too.
1: Me three. That first one is donezo.
0: All right. Plenty of tacos to go around. Enjoy that glucose, everybody. Get that ATP. Chow down.
2: Okay, Dominka, I hope you're feeling recharged.
3: Yep, and full of tacos.
2: Great, because you need to be alert for this next one. It's the
4: mystery sound.
2: Here it is.

0: Okay, Dominga, what is your guess?
1: I don't know. I just kind of heard like a rhythmic thumping, so like reminded me of a ball bouncing. But then I also heard this kind of like a tiny like crack sound, almost like like plastic knocking against each other. So I'm not sure. Guess maybe a gym.
0: Excellent, excellent guess. Well, we're going to give you another chance to hear it and guess a little later in the show. Brains, brains, brains. We don't just use energy when we're running around. We actually use it all the time.
1: Yeah, it takes energy to keep your heart beating, your lungs breathing, and your brain thinking.
0: In fact, you're burning energy constantly, even when you sleep. And different people burn energy at different rates. We call that rate your metabolism. And it's controlled in large part by this gland called the thyroid.
2: It kind of looks a little bit like a butterfly.
1: That's Dawn Belt Davis.
0: She's a physician and teaches at the University of Wisconsin in Madison. She is an endocrinologist. This is the type of doctor that studies hormones and how they keep the body in balance.
2: It has two butterfly wing shapes, which we call the lobes, on either side, and then it has a little thin area in the middle. So it kind of runs right across like the front of your neck where your voice box would be.
0: The thyroid makes hormones, which are like chemical messages your body uses to control all kinds of stuff, like your growth, your digestion, and your mood.
1: The hormone that the thyroid makes is called, wait for it, the thyroid hormone.
0: Props for keeping it simple.
1: Yeah. The thyroid uses this hormone to help control your energy levels, and is constantly pumping out that thyroid hormone.
2: You could think of it as like a volume switch maybe on your music or something. So you would turn it up if you need a little bit more, and then you turn it down, but there's always some volume.
0: It's almost like the thyroid is a DJ, and your energy levels are a nonstop dance party.

0: DJ
1: Thyroid!
2: So the thyroid actually tends to tell your body to use up the food that you've eaten and turn it into energy.
1: All right, cells,

0: down some glucose. Can I get a yeah?
1: Yeah, yeah.
0: Can I get an oh yeah?
1: Oh yeah.
0: Here we go.
2: So when you need more energy, DJ Thyroid sends signals to your body to start using the energy stored in fat or in your liver.
3: It also helps control your body temperature, and when we're running low on energy, the thyroid helps make us hungry, so we eat and refuel.
2: And get this, the thyroid even helps control our moods.
4: The thyroid also can act back at the level of the brain. You can think of it as kind of activating the nervous system and activating certain parts of your brain, and that can lead to increased energy, which is thinking of energy in terms of like how you feel, right? Do you feel excited? Do you feel anxious? Do you feel ready to go? Or do you feel slow and sluggish and depressed? And so thyroid hormone is going to kind of push you more into that excited, anxious, ready to go kind of energy level or feeling. Then if you don't have enough thyroid hormone, then you may feel slow and sluggish and depressed.
0: How you feeling tonight? I can't hear you. We need to boost that mood. That's better. Now, I said, how are you feeling tonight? That's more like it.
4: The balance is basically to keep you right where you need to be in the middle and not way too slow and sluggish and not way too fast and ramped up.
3: Another really important part of the energy story is sleep.
2: Sleep. One of my favorite hobbies. Remember how we told you that ATP stands for adenosine triphosphate?
3: And not awesome taco party?
2: Right. Well, when you use ATP for energy, your body is breaking apart that adenosine triphosphate. One of the pieces left over is called just adenosine.
3: Makes sense to me. ATP has adenosine in the name, after all.
2: So as you go about your day, you use ATP and create more and more adenosine. In the brain, this adenosine sits on brain cells and makes them kind of sluggish and tired.
5: Hello, brain cell. It's me, adenosine. Mind if I sit on you?
6: I mean, I guess.
5: Look into my eyes. You are getting sleepy. You are getting very sleepy.
2: The longer you're awake, burning ATP, the more adenosine builds up in your brain, making you more and more tired.
3: Eventually, you'll fall asleep. And luckily, your brain uses that time to clear out the extra adenosine, so you wake up feeling nice and refreshed.
6: Huh? What happened? Get out of here, adenosine!
5: Oh, I shall make my retreat. Bye!
2: Cool fact, caffeine, the chemical in coffee that wakes you up, is super similar looking to adenosine. So when you have caffeine, it goes into your brain and sits on the same spot of the cell that adenosine would normally fit into, basically blocking it. Except, unlike adenosine, caffeine doesn't make you tired.
5: Hello again, brain cell. Mind if I have a... Who's sitting in my seat?
6: It's caffeine.
7: Yeah, this seat is taken, so scram, adenosine.
5: You haven't seen the last of me. I'll be back, and then you'll have to sleep.
3: So, that's part of how caffeine helps give you energy.

0: Coming up, the battle we've all been waiting for, the ultimate test. Who has more energy?
1: Kids
0: or adults?
1: Stick around.
0: Hey, you. Yeah, you listening right now. We've got super exciting news. We've written a book. It's called Brains On Presents. It's alive! It's all about the wild world of living things, from narwhals and neurons to flowers and fungus. Plus, it's got colorful comics, mystery photos, and lots of mind-blowing science facts. It's Brains On, but for your eyes. It comes out September 2020. That's this September, but you can pre-order it now, so you're the first to get it. Just go to bit.ly/brainsonbook. That's bit.ly/brainsonbook.
1: If you could build a very tiny robot, what would it do?
0: Would it herd dust bunnies under your bed or climb in your nose to trim your nose hairs? Dominka, what would your microbot do?
1: My microbot could sense when something was dropped on the floor, so it'd be able to kind of push it away and put it where it's supposed to be so you wouldn't have to clean. It'd be really small and it would like camouflage to the wall so you'd never be able to see it.
0: That sounds like an excellent robot to have around. Now, what do you think this robot would sound like? Oh, a silent robot. Excellent. Well, we are doing an episode about the smallest of robots, and we want your ideas. Send us a recording describing a tiny robot you'd build, and make sure to let us know what it would sound like, too.
1: Just go to brainson.org/contact.
0: You can also go there to send us a question, like this one.
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7: We're from Portland, Oregon.
4: And our question is, why do you lose your voice when you yell really loudly or talk for a while?
1: We'll answer that at the end of the show in our moment of
0: Plus, we'll read the latest group of names to be added to the Brains Honor Roll.
1: Don't miss it!
0: Welcome back to Brains On from American Public Media. I'm Molly.
1: And I'm Dominka.
0: And you know what's always a good energy booster? Some music. We have a song that tries to answer why adults seem so tired all the time.
1: It's by our pal, Mike Olson.
0: He's part of the band Lake Street Dive. Hit it.

0: So yes, I'd say we can all agree that parents seem tired a lot, especially when compared to their kids.
1: So it's time to answer the question, why?
0: But we also have to ask, do kids really have more energy than adults, or does it just seem that way?
2: Yeah, so kids do have more energy than adults, depending how you look at it.
1: That's Sam Urlacher.
2: I study how kids have evolved to use energy to do all of the things that they need to do in life, like play, like fight off infections, like grow.
1: When you look at how active kids are, they have the adults beat.
2: We know that kids do move around a lot more and are much more physically active than adults are. So if we look, for example, in the United States, the average six-year-old moves about twice as much as the average adult does. So between the age of 6 and about 18 or 19, kids end up moving about 4% less each and every year until they reach adult levels.
0: And there are other differences between kids and adults that make it easier for kids to have more energy.
2: Kids sleep about 2 more hours every day than adults do, and your body uses fewer calories when you're sleeping, so that saved energy could be, you know, reallocated towards times when you're awake and you can move around more. I think another thing to remember is that kids are just much smaller than adults. So I think, you know, kids can imagine if you had to walk around all day with a heavy backpack full of rocks, it would be really hard, right? And you'd have to spend a lot more energy to do the same things. So since adults are just bigger, it's like they're carrying around that big backpack all the time. Kids that are smaller can just do more activity because it costs less to move themselves around.
1: But why? Why do kids evolve to be so energetic compared to their parents?
2: We see that being a kid is actually a stage of life that's distinct to humans. Chimps, they're born, they're babies, and then they grow up relatively fast. So when we go back and look at fossils from our human ancestors that anthropologists dig up in the ground, we see this extended development in childhood started to evolve around 2 million years ago. And progressively, kids remained kids for longer and longer, kind of up to our own species and how we are today.
0: So in our ancient ancestors, kids didn't stay kids for that long, maybe a few years. But as our ancestors evolved, childhood got longer and longer.
1: Scientists don't exactly know why we evolved this way, but they do have some ideas.
2: To be a successful human adult, you need to, of course, learn to do lots of things. So kids having more energy and more time to grow up might allow them to play, to explore, to otherwise practice kind of all those skills that they need to learn before becoming adults.
1: So kids have a lot to learn, and they need a lot of energy to do that. But don't we need energy to grow, too?
2: Any organism or any human, any kid has a certain number of calories, kind of a budget that they can spend to grow, to fight off infections, or to move around and play, to do all these things. It seems like we have evolved childhood specifically to have very low rates of growth.
0: So between the time you're a toddler to when you're a teenager, your body is focused on growing your skills and your brain. You definitely are still growing your body, but not as fast as other times.
2: We grow much faster as infants, where we're obviously not moving around much. And we grow much faster as adolescents during a growth spurt, where we also are moving less by that point.
3: Brains on.
0: There are also some physical differences in the bodies of kids and adults that help us understand why kids seem to have so much more energy. Brains On producer Manika Wilhelm created a little game for you and your parents to help us explore this.
4: Yep, Manika here, ready to referee. I brought my whistle. I'm wearing my black and white referee stripes and comfortable running shoes, of course. And my outlook on life is gruff but fair. So, Dominga, we asked you and your parents to do a series of physical challenges before today's taping. Did you get to do them?
1: Yep.
4: Great. Let's jump right into that first round. The heart rate recovery test. The point of this round was to see who's better at going from resting to playing to resting. So we had you do 30 seconds of jumping jacks, and you measured your pulse 3 times. Before the jumping, right after the jumping, that's when your heart was thumping the loudest, and then again after you rested for 2 minutes. The goal is to see whose heart went back to being calm and steady faster.
0: All right, Dominga, how did it go?
1: Well, my resting heart rate is 96 beats per minute. After jumping jacks, it came up to 132 beats per minute. And then 2 minutes later, I was at 104 beats per minute. Now, my mom went from 80 beats per minute to 132 beats per minute after exercising. And then 2 minutes later, it went down to 92 beats per minute. And then my dad went from 84 beats per minute, after the jumping jacks, 128 beats per minute, and then 2 minutes later, it was 104 beats per minute.
4: So after that 2 minutes, sounds like your heart rate was closest to your resting heart rate, Dominga.
1: Yeah, seems about right.
4: In that case,
3: the point goes to Team Kid!
4: Zach Gillen, who's an exercise scientist at the University of Nebraska, told me that because of the way adults' hormones and their body systems work, grown-ups take longer to switch into and out of activity mode.
5: Whereas kids, they can just get out, get going, and they're good to go, and then right afterward, go back inside and be resting and recovering.
4: Round two, the long jump. For this round, you started from standing still, and then you did your biggest jump forward. And you measured, or you marked, the length of your jump to see whose was longer. Dominga, have you done long jumps before?
1: I did them like once or twice in PE, but that was pretty much it.
4: Well, this round is a challenge for your muscles. So, who jumped longer at your house, Dominga?
1: Mom was 48 inches, I was 59, but my dad went all the way to like 80 inches.
0: What?
1: I know.
3: The point goes to Team Grown Up!
4: And that makes sense. Your parents are bigger than you, plus our muscles change as we get older. We think about two kinds of muscles. So one kind is called slow twitch muscle, and the other kind is called fast twitch muscle. Fast twitch muscles are really good for doing a big jump like this. Slow twitch muscles are better for running around at a steady pace for a long time. And kids naturally have more slow twitch muscles, Zach told me.
5: Whereas adults have more of those fast twitch muscle fibers, which are more powerful and stronger, but they're more fatigable. They can tire out a lot quicker.
4: Round three, a balance challenge. For the final round, we asked you to see who could stand on one leg for longer.
0: Dominga, the suspense is killing me. Who balanced longer?
1: My mom, but she only beat me by like 8 seconds.
0: So you were very close. And how'd your dad do?
1: He got out like in like the first 30 seconds, but my dog started licking him, so he kind of fell over because he was laughing.
3: 1 point to Team Grown Up.
5: So the reason adults are more coordinated is as you get older, basically, your brain is able to turn on and activate more of your muscle and use more of that muscle.
0: Do we have a winner? Kids or adults?
4: Well, before we name our winner, kids definitely have a lot of energy, and they're different from adults in a couple key ways that help them play a lot. They're better at switching between rest and activity, and their muscles are great at keeping going. But adults are usually stronger and also more coordinated. Leah Robinson studies kids and exercise at University of Michigan. And she says there's something else that drags adults down a little bit when you think about their energy levels.
6: They are thinking about, you know, their work and responsibilities. And, you know, concentrating and thinking takes up energy. You might not think of it that way, but it does.
4: Oh, responsibility. The age-old energy drain. Okay, so for our challenge,
3: with 2 points, the winner is Team Grown Up!
4: But that parent win has a lot to do with the things we get better at as we get older, like balancing. So in the end, we'll name you both winners. That was Leah's idea.
6: Both of them are winners if they both do it and get it done because it's a great family child activity. And I'm a supporter of anything that gets parents and children working together, being outside and being active.
3: Thank you all for playing!
0: Okay, take a sec to catch your breath, Dominga, and while you're resting, let's hear that mystery sound one more time.

0: All right, Dominka, any new thoughts?
1: It kind of sounded like jump rope this time. One of the jump ropes that doesn't have all the beads and stuff on them. It's just like the rope part. So I'm guessing that someone's doing some kind of exercise like jump rope.
0: Excellent. Excellent guess. Here is the answer.
2: Hello, our names are Justin and Amelia. We are from Hamilton, Ontario. And the sound that you just heard was me skipping on my skipping rope.
0: Dominka, you are 100% correct.
3: Yay!
0: Skipping rope, jumping rope, same thing. You got it right. Excellent work. Have you jump rope before?
1: Well, I've tried, but I'm not that good at it, a.k.a. I'm really bad at it. But I have a friend, and he's really good at it.
0: Can you do, like, fancy tricks and stuff?
1: Yes.
0: Very impressive. I've always wanted to be able to do that, but also cannot. That's a goal to work towards. Just got to get some energy to do so. Our bodies break down food into glucose and then ATP. It's that ATP that powers our muscles.
1: The thyroid helps to keep our energy levels steady, so we're not too hyper and not too sluggish.
0: Kids are great at switching between resting and playing for a long time.
1: But adults are often more coordinated. We get better at different things as we get older.
0: It's easier for kids to have more energy to spend, and they probably evolved this way so they could spend a lot of energy learning all the skills they need to be adults one day. That's it for this episode of Brains On.
1: Brains On is produced by Molly Bloom, Mark Sanchez, Sandon Totten, and Manica Wilhelm.
0: We had production help from Ruby Guthrie and Christina Lopez, engineering help from Johnny Vince Evans and Peter Eklund. 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
1: Now, before we go, it's time for our moment of
4: why do you lose your voice when you yell really loudly or talk for a while?
5: I'm Dr. Jennifer Long. I'm an otolaryngologist, which is an ear, nose, and throat doctor. And I especially specialize in care of the voice. So first, I think we need to understand how your voice is produced. So your voice comes from your voice box, which is right in the middle of your neck. And within the voice box, which is also called the larynx, you have two paired vocal cords. This is a really tiny little bit of tissue that produces all of that energy that comes out as our voices. In grown-ups, they're about an inch long. It's a little bit smaller than that in kids. And they have to come together and collide. So the two vocal cords actually hit each other many, many times in order to produce the sound waves. So as I'm talking right now, that collision process is happening about 200 times every second. If you're screaming, so that your voice is way up at a higher pitch, that's happening even faster. It's more like 500 times a second. And then the other factor is, of course, the loudness. To talk louder, you have to bring up more airflow from your lungs. You also have to use more of the muscles that are around the vocal cords to hold them together and stiffen them. And also there's more area of the vocal cords that are making contact with each other when you're speaking loudly. So to get back to why we lose our voice when we're speaking loudly or yelling, is that those vocal cords are pretty delicate little things, and they're just not meant to undergo that much trauma. So you can think about it like if you're walking with shoes that are a little bit too small and your skin is rubbing and you develop this blister on your foot, something similar happens in the vocal cords. If they're colliding against each other for too long, they will develop almost like a callus and some fluid that builds up inside them. Once that happens, the vocal cords can't do that nice vibration to produce the sound waves. So that's what's happening at the tissue level when we're feeling like we can't produce our normal voice.

0: My voice is ready to read this list of names. It's time for the Brain's Honor Roll. These are the brilliant listeners who have shared their questions, ideas, mystery sounds, drawings, and high fives with us. Leo from New York, New York. Makia from Chicago. Lily from Santa Clara, California. Addie from Austin, Texas. Caroline from Coxsackie, New York. Ella from Buffalo, New York. Maya from Spanish Fork, Utah. Riley from Palatka, Florida. Jonah from Wahiawa, Hawaii. Ellie from Columbus, Ohio. LV from Edgewood, Washington. Grayson and Kaya from Atlanta. Emily from Richmond, Virginia. Thatcher from Eagle River, Alaska. Hunter and Ian from Denver. Sarah from Honolulu, Hawaii. Hannah from East Rutherford, New Jersey. Evangeline, Felicity, Ruben, and Genevieve from Baton Rouge, Louisiana. Charlie from Kennewick, Washington, Kylie and Blake from Fremont, California, Medina from Wilsonville, Oregon, Kavi from Natick, Massachusetts, Lucy and Miles from Mendota Heights, Minnesota, Landon from Bend, Oregon, Benny from Maplewood, New Jersey, Elle from Vancouver, Washington, Daniel from Rockport, Maine, Sierra from Belmont, Massachusetts, Cameron and Presley from Las Vegas, Clyde from Tucson, Arizona, Jaron from Forney, Texas, Luke from Savannah, Georgia, Chloe from St. Louis, Missouri, Kiara and Lara from Orlando, Florida, Athos from Cyprus, Caleb and Sam from Cape Town, South Africa, Evelyn from Nashville, Tennessee, Michael from California, William from Fort Francis, Ontario, Sasha from Lehigh, Utah, Garrett from Collegeville, Pennsylvania, Elliot from Toronto, Mason from Kamloops, British Columbia, George and Bridget from Scottsdale, Arizona, Stella from Candia, New Hampshire, Clementine from Ann Arbor, Michigan, Anna and Clara from Victoria, British Columbia, Tuck from Lopez Island, Washington, Liam from Holmes Beach, Florida, Lily from Santa Clara, California, Henry and Owen from Buffalo, Minnesota, Cassie from San Francisco, Naomi from Titusville, Florida, Hannah from Westminster, Colorado, Josie from New York City, and Jace from Vancouver, Washington. We'll be back soon with more answers to your questions.
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5: 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Five Children and It by Edith Nesbit. Chapter 5. No Wings. Whether anyone cried or not, there was certainly an interval during which none of the party was quiet itself. When they grew calmer, Anthea put her handkerchief in her pocket and her arm around Jane and said,
6: "It can't be for more than one night. We can signal with our handkerchiefs in the morning. They'll be dry then, and someone will come up and let us out."
7: "And find the siphon,"
5: said Cyril gloomily.
7: "And we shall be sent to prison for stealing."
6: "You said it wasn't stealing. You said you were sure it wasn't."
7: "I'm not sure now,"
5: said Cyril shortly.
8: "Let's throw the thing away among the trees,"
5: said Robert.
8: "Then no one can do anything to us."
7: "Oh, yes."
5: Cyril's laugh was not a light-hearted one.
7: "Hit some chap on the head, and then be murderers as well, as the other thing."
9: "But we can't stay up here all night,"
5: said Jane.
9: "And I want my tea."
8: "You can't want your tea,"
5: said Robert.
8: "You've only just had your dinner."
9: "But I do want it,"
5: she said.
9: "Especially when you begin talking about stopping up here all night. Oh, Panther, I want to go home. I want to go home."
6: "Hush, hush,"
5: Anthea said.
6: "Don't dare. It'll be all right somehow. Don't.
8: "Let her cry,"
5: said Robert desperately.
8: "If she howls loud enough, someone may hear and come and let us out."
6: "And see the soda water thing,"
5: said Anthea swiftly.
6: "Robert, don't be a brute. Oh, Jane, do try to be a man. It's just the same for all of us."
5: Jane did try to be a man, and reduced her howls to sniffs. There was a pause. Then Cyril said slowly,
7: "Look here, We must risk that siphon. I'll button it up inside my jacket. Perhaps no one will notice. You others keep well in front of me. There are lights in the clergyman's house. They've not gone to bed yet. We must just yell as loud as we can. Now, all scream when I say three. Robert, you do the yell like a railway engine, and I'll do the cooey like father's. Girls, you can do as you please. One, two, three.
5: A fourfold yell rent the silent peace of the evening, and a maid at one of the vicarage windows paused with her hand on the blind cord.
7: One, two, three.
5: Another yell, piercing and complex, startled the owls and starlings to a flutter of feathers in the belfry below. The maid flew from the vicarage window, and ran down the vicarage stairs and into the vicarage kitchen, and fainted as soon as she had explained to the manservant and the cook's cousin that she had seen a ghost. It was quite untrue, of course, but I suppose the girl's nerves were a little upset by the yelling.
7: One, two, three.
5: The vicar was on his doorstep by this time, and there was no mistaking the yell that greeted him.
1: "Goodness me,"
5: he said to his wife.
1: "My dear, someone's being murdered in the church. Give me my hat and a thick stick, and tell Andrew to come after me. I expect it's the lunatic who stole the tongue."
5: The children had seen the flash of light when the vicar opened his front door. They had seen his dark form on his doorstep, and they had paused for breath, and also to see what he would do. When he turned back for his hat, Cyril said hastily,
7: "He thinks he only fancied he heard something. You don't half yell. Now, one, two, three."
5: It was certainly a whole yell this time, and the vicar's wife flung her arms round her husband and screamed a feeble echo of it.
8: "You shan't go,"
5: she said.
8: "Not alone. Jessie!"
5: The maid unfainted and came out of the kitchen.
8: "Send Andrew at once. There's a dangerous lunatic in the church, and he must go immediately and catch him."
7: "I expect he will catch it too,"
5: said Jessie to herself as she went through the kitchen door.
7: "Here, Andrew,"
5: she said.
7: "There's someone screaming like mad in the church, and the missus says you're to go along and catch it."
10: "Not alone, I don't,"
5: said Andrew in low, firm tones. To his master, he merely said,
10: "Yes, sir."
1: "You heard those screams?"
10: "I did think I noticed a sort of something,"
5: said Andrew.
1: "Well, come on then,"
5: said the vicar.
1: "My dear, I must go."
5: He pushed her gently into the sitting room, banged the door and rushed out, dragging Andrew by the arm. A volley of yells greeted them. Then, as it died into silence, Andrew shouted,
10: "Hello, you there. Did you call?"
11: "Yes,"
5: shouted four faraway voices.
1: "They seem to be in the air,"
5: said the vicar.
1: "Very remarkable."
10: "Where are you?"
5: shouted Andrew. And Cyril replied in his deepest voice, very slow and loud,
7: "Church tower, top."
10: "Come down then,"
5: said Andrew, and the same voice replied,
7: "Can't, door locked."
1: "My goodness,"
5: said the vicar.
1: "Andrew, fetch the stable lantern. Perhaps it would be as well to fetch another man from the village."
10: "With the rest of the gang about, very likely. No, sir, if this air ain't a trap. Well, may I never. There's cook's cousin at the back door now. He's a keeper, sir, and used to dealing with vicious characters. And he's got his gun, sir."
7: "Hello there,"
5: shouted Cyril from the church tower.
7: "Come up and let us out."
10: "We're coming,"
5: said Andrew.
10: "I'm going to get a policeman and a gun."
1: "Andrew, Andrew,"
5: said the vicar.
1: "That's not the truth."
10: "It's near enough, sir, for the likes of them."
5: So Andrew fetched the lantern and the cook's cousin, and the vicar's wife begged them all to be very careful. They went across the churchyard. It was quite dark now, and as they went, they talked. The vicar was certain a lunatic was on the church tower, the one who had written the mad letter and taken the cold tongue and things. Andrew thought it was a trap. The cook's cousin alone was calm.
12: "Great cry, little wool,"
5: said he.
12: "Dangerous chaps is quieter."
5: He was not at all afraid, but then he had a gun. That was why he was asked to lead the way up the worn, steep, dark steps of the church tower. He did lead the way, with the lantern in one hand and the gun in the other. Andrew went next. He pretended afterwards that this was because he was braver than his master, but really it was because he thought of traps and did not like the idea of being behind the others for fear someone should come softly up behind him and catch hold of his legs in the dark. They went on, and round the little corkscrew staircase, then through the bell-ringer's loft, where the bell-ropes hung with soft, furry ends like giant caterpillars, then up another stair into the belfry, where the big quiet bells are, and then on up a ladder with broad steps, and then up a little stone stair. And at the top of that there was a little door, and the door was bolted on the stair side. The cook's cousin, who was a gamekeeper, kicked at the door and said,
11: "Hello, you there."
5: The children were holding on to each other on the other side of the door, and trembling with anxiousness, and very hoarse with their howls. They could hardly speak, but Cyril managed to reply huskily,
7: "Hello, you there."
11: "How did you get up there?"
5: It was no use saying, "We flew up," so Cyril said,
7: "We got up, and then we found the door was locked, we can't get down. Let us out, do."
11: "How many of you are there?"
5: asked the keeper.
7: "Only four,"
5: said Cyril.
11: "Are you armed?"
7: "Are we what?"
11: "I've got my gun handy, so you'd best not try any tricks,"
5: said the keeper.
11: "If we open the door, will you promise to come quietly down and no nonsense?"
8: "Yes! Oh, yes!"
5: said all the children together.
1: "Bless me,"
5: said the vicar.
1: "Surely that was a female voice."
11: "Shall I open the door, sir?"
5: said the keeper. Andrew went down a few steps, to leave room for the others, he said afterwards.
1: "Yes,"
5: said the vicar.
1: "Open the door. Remember,"
5: he said through the keyhole,
1: "we have come to release you. You will keep your promise to refrain from violence."
11: "How this bolt do stick,"
5: said the keeper.
11: "Anyone would think it hadn't been drawed for half a year."
5: As a matter of fact, it hadn't. When all the bolts were drawn, the keeper spoke deep-chested words through the keyhole.
11: "I don't open,"
5: said he,
11: "till you've gone over to the other side of the tower, and if one of you comes at me, I fire. Now!"
8: "We're all over on the other side,"
5: said the voices. The keeper felt pleased with himself, and owned himself a bold man when he threw open that door, and stepping out into the leads, flashed the full light of the stable lantern on the group of desperadoes standing against the parapet on the other side of the tower. He lowered his gun, and he nearly dropped the lantern.
11: "So help me,"
5: he cried,
11: "if it ain't a pack of kiddies."
5: The vicar now advanced.
1: "How did you come here?"
5: he asked severely.
1: "Tell me at once."
9: "Oh, take us down,"
5: said Jane, catching at his coat.
9: "And we'll tell you anything you like. You won't believe us, but it doesn't matter. Oh, take us down."
5: The others crowded round him with the same entreaty, all but Cyril. He had enough to do with the soda water siphon, which would keep slipping down under his jacket. It needed both hands to keep it steady in its place. But he said, standing as far out of the lantern light as possible,
7: "Please do let us down."
5: So they were taken down. It is no joke to go down a strange church tower in the dark, but the keeper helped them. Only Cyril had to be independent because of the soda water siphon. It would keep trying to get away. Halfway down the ladder it all but escaped. Cyril just caught it by its spout, and as nearly as possible lost his footing. He was trembling and pale when at last they reached the bottom of the winding stair, and stepped out onto the stones of the church porch. Then suddenly the keeper caught Cyril and Robert each by an arm.
11: "You bring along the girls, sir,"
5: said he.
11: "You and Andrew can manage them."
7: "Let go,"
5: said Cyril.
7: "We aren't running away. We haven't hurt your old church. Leave go."
11: "You just come along,"
5: said the keeper, and Cyril dared not oppose him with violence, because just then the siphon began to slip again. So they were marched into the vicarage study, and the vicar's wife came rushing in.
8: "Oh, William, are you safe?"
5: she cried. Robert hastened to allay her anxiety.
8: "Yes,"
5: he said.
8: "He's quite safe. We haven't hurt them at all. And please, we're very late and they'll be anxious at home. Could you send us home in your carriage?"
6: "Or perhaps there is a hotel near where we could get a carriage,"
5: said Anthea.
6: "Martha will be very anxious as it is."
5: The vicar had sunk into a chair, overcome by emotion and amazement. Cyril had also sat down and was leaning forward with his elbows on his knees because of the soda water siphon.
1: "But how did you come to be locked up in the church tower?"
5: asked the vicar.
8: "We went up,"
5: said Robert slowly,
8: "and we were tired, and we all went to sleep, and when we woke up we found the door was locked, so we yelled."
13: "I should think you did,"
5: said the vicar's wife.
13: "Frightening everybody out of their wits like this. You ought to be ashamed of yourselves."
9: "We are,"
5: said Jane gently.
1: "But who locked the door?"
5: asked the vicar.
8: "I don't know at all,"
5: said Robert, with perfect truth.
8: "Do please send us home."
1: "Well, really,"
5: said the vicar,
1: "I suppose we'd better. Andrew, put the horse to, and you can take them home."
10: "Not alone, I don't,"
5: said Andrew to himself. And the vicar went on.
1: "Let this be a lesson to you."
5: He went on talking, and the children listened miserably. But the keeper was not listening. He was looking at the unfortunate Cyril. He knew all about poachers, of course, so he knew how people look when they're hiding something. The vicar had just got to the part about trying to grow up to be a blessing to your parents and not a trouble and disgrace, when the keeper suddenly said,
11: "Arst him what he's got there under his jacket."
5: And Cyril knew that concealment was at an end. So he stood up and squared his shoulders and tried to look noble, like the boys in books that no one can look in the face of and doubt that they come from brave and noble families and will be faithful to the death. And he pulled out the siphon and said,
7: "Well, there you are, then."
5: There was silence. Cyril went on. There was nothing else for it.
7: "Yes, we took this out of your larder, and some chicken and tongue and bread. We were very hungry, and we didn't take the custard or jam. We only took bread and meat and water, and we couldn't help it being soda kind. Just the necessities of life, and we left half a crown to pay it, and we left a letter. And we're very sorry, and my father will pay a fine, and anything you like. But don't send us to prison. Mother would be so vexed. You know what you said about not being a disgrace. Well, don't you go and do it to us. That's all. We're as sorry as we can be. There."
8: "However did you get up to the larder window?"
5: said Mrs. Vicar.
7: "I can't tell you that,"
5: said Cyril firmly.
1: "Is this the whole truth you've been telling me?"
5: asked the clergyman.
9: "No,"
5: answered Jane suddenly.
9: "It's all true, but it's not the whole truth. We can't tell you that. It's no good asking. Oh, do forgive us and take us home."
5: She ran to the vicar's wife and threw her arms round her. The vicar's wife put her arms round Jane, and the keeper whispered behind his hand to the vicar.
11: "They're all right, sir. I expect as a pal they're standing by. Someone put him up to it, and they won't peach. Game little kids."
1: "Tell me,"
5: said the vicar kindly,
1: "are you screening someone else? Had anyone else anything to do with this?"
8: "Yes,"
5: said Anthea, thinking of the Samoyed.
8: "But it wasn't their fault."
1: "Very well, my dears,"
5: said the vicar.
1: "Then let's say no more about it. Only just tell us why you wrote such an odd letter."
7: "I don't know,"
5: said Cyril.
7: "You see, Anthea wrote it in such a hurry, and it really didn't seem like stealing then. But afterwards, when we found out we couldn't get off the church tower, it seemed exactly like it. We are all very sorry."
8: "Say no more about it,"
5: said the vicar's wife.
8: "But another time, just think before you take other people's tongues. Now, some cake and milk before you go home?"
5: When Andrew came to say that the horse was put to, and was he expected to be led alone to the trap that he had plainly seen from the first, he found the children eating cake and drinking milk, and laughing at the vicar's jokes. Jane was sitting on the vicar's wife's lap. So, you see, they got off better than they deserved. The gamekeeper, who was the cook's cousin, asked leave to drive home with them, and Andrew was only too glad to have someone protect him from that trap he was so certain of. When the wagonette reached their own house, between the chalk quarry and the gravel pit, the children were very sleepy, but they felt that they and the keeper were friends for life. Andrew dumped the children down at the iron gate without a word.
11: "You get along home,"
5: said the vicarage cook's cousin, who was a gamekeeper.
11: "I'll get me home on Shank's mare."
5: So Andrew had to drive off alone, which he did not like at all, and it was the keeper that was the cousin to the vicarage cook who went with the children to the door, and when they had been swept to bed in a whirlwind of reproaches, remained to explain to Martha and the cook and the housemaid exactly what had happened. He explained so well that Martha was quite amicable the next morning. After that, he often used to come over and see Martha, and in the end, but that is another story, as dear Mr. Kipling says. Martha was obliged to stick to what she had said the night before about keeping the children indoors the next day for a punishment, but she wasn't at all ugly about it, and agreed to let Robert go out for half an hour to get something he particularly wanted. This, of course, was the day's wish. Robert rushed to the gravel pit, found the Samoyed, and presently wished for—but that, too, is another story. End of chapter 5.

0: 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It's stopped raining out there in the Bozeman area. It's been a couple days of good, steady, slow rain. So things ought to be greening up really nice after the sun comes back out. Hope you're having a good Monday. I'm your host, Bob Wall, going to play some music for the next hour. Get us up to 6 o'clock in Democracy Now! Before I jump into it, I do have an underwriter I would like to thank for supporting our programming, and then we'll hear today's Human Capital. 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Pine Creek Lodge in the Paradise Valley is a unique live music venue featuring shows under the stars and among the pines. Pine Creek's back window features food truck-style dining options, and they sell domestic and local beers and wines. The following shows are coming up at Pine Creek: The Wallflowers with Early James on Wednesday, July 1st, Cruz Contreras and the Black Lilies with the two tracks on Thursday the 2nd, The Fossils on Friday, July 3rd, Independence Day Special with the Red Elvises along with Emma and the Ledge on July 4th, Bronwyn Keith Hines with the Pickpockets on Sunday, July 5th, Fruition with the Kofas Brothers on Wednesday, July 8th, Houndmouth with Tim Skelly Thursday and Friday, the 9th and 10th of July, 710 Ashbury on Saturday, the 11th, Neil Francis with Lost Canyons on Sunday, the 12th, and many more. 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They hope to see you soon for some music between the pines.
1: This is Human Capital, news and features of Montana government. I'm J.P. Pomnikowski. 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Some Montanans are taking data center regulation into their own hands. Grassroots petitions for initiatives in Butte, Silver Bow County, and Yellowstone County aimed at curbing data center growth in Montana could make their way to ballots in November. As an artificial intelligence race takes hold around the globe, data centers that fuel the speed and efficacy of AI systems are sprouting up in communities across the country and drawing fierce opposition from locals. In Montana, where the state offers little in the way of oversight, citizen-led initiatives in Butte, Silver Bow, and Yellowstone counties are forging a potentially new regulatory path, a grassroots approach that, if successful, would put the power to approve new or expanded data centers in the hands of voters. When a proposed data center began sparking council meetings in Butte last January, real estate broker Denise Kelly was getting frustrated. She'd never been involved in politics, but she worried about the impact that Washington-based Sabey Corporation's massive complex could have on her community, especially when it comes to water use and electricity rates. "I think the majority of people in this country, not just Butte, don't want data centers," Kelly said. "But I don't know why the government, especially our local governments, aren't listening to us. I don't know why they're selling out their towns." In February, furious at what she saw as a one-sided push to get a data center on the ground, Kelly decided to take control. She started the nonprofit 406 People First, talked with local advocates, and met with a lawyer to eventually draft language that, after gathering enough supportive signatures, could eventually make its way onto Butte Silver Bow ballots and, for the first time, give community members a voice in checking data centers. Kelly is now in the signature-gathering phase of the effort, and she's not alone. A similar initiative is in the works in Yellowstone County. Taken together, the from-the-ground-up petitions could upend the future of major data centers in Montana. Kelly said, "Butte has a long history of citizens asserting their collective power against corporations and government. We can do it again and make sure development happens on our terms." The model of the petitions in both Butte Silver Bow and Yellowstone counties are identical. Citizen-led petitions need to gather signatures from 15% of registered voters. That means 3,600 people in Butte Silver Bow and 16,500 signatures in Yellowstone County. If organizers pass those hurdles, voters will have a voice in November. Ballot language would say that the counties may not approve construction or expansion of any data center without a special election in which two-thirds of voters approve. Three major data centers so far are in the works in Montana, near Missoula, Butte, and Broadview, just outside of Billings. Washington-based Sabey Corporation pulled out of their agreement in Butte in May, but the company is still exploring other sites in southwest Montana, including in Silver Bow County. The largest proposed data center of all is in Broadview, north of Billings. Houston-based Quantica calls it its Big Sky Digital Infrastructure Campus, which would cover 5,000 acres and require more than 1,100 megawatts of power generation. Last month, the company asked Northwestern Energy for 7,235 megawatts of maximum additional capacity. That energy draw would dwarf the entirety of demand across the rest of Montana. Cassie Solberg, a Broadview-based homesteading mother of six, says she's tried everything to thwart Quantica's data center. She showed up to all the meetings, proposed a special zoning ordinance, and circulated a petition focused on accountability. But still, Solberg felt her voice wasn't getting heard by local officials. "I've tried everything," she said. With nowhere else to turn, Solberg spearheaded the Yellowstone County ballot initiative. It functions almost identically to the Butte Silver Bow petition. If enough voters sign by the August 12th deadline, ballot language will appear in November that, if passed, would mean voters must approve any new or expanded data center. No matter what happens with the petition and in November, Solberg described her efforts as a blueprint that other communities could follow if similar data center proposals sprout in their own backyards. This is J.P. Pomnikowski for Human Capital on KGVM 95.9 FM and online at kgvm.org. All past episodes of Human Capital are available online anytime at kgvm.org.
0: All right, I'm going to get started today with some random things that were laying around close to the top of the pile. I'm going to play a cut from Jeff Tweedy's new double album, Twilight Override. It's called Amar Barati. And then Alan Sparhawk with Trampled by Turtles, an album they released last year. I'll play a Not Broken. And then from Bozeman's own Still Gone from the new album, Alamode, I'll play a Rundown.

0: That was Still Gone with their song Rundown from A La Mode. Before that, Alan Sparhawk with Trampled by Turtles did Not Broken. And Jeff Tweedy did Amar Bharati from his new album Twilight Override. You are tuned to KGV in Bozeman, keeping the community and community radio in the Gallatin Valley. 95.9 FM, KGVM.org online. Happy to have you along this afternoon. Cool post-rainy day here in the Bozeman area. And it's about 18 minutes after 5 o'clock on the 29th of June. I want to thank another one of our underwriters here in announcement, and then hear today's climate connections, and then we'll keep going with some more music. Got a job at a record store 3 days a week and I'm all that far. KGVM is thankful for the support of Cactus Records and Gifts, located at 2742 West Main, next to Rook's across from the mall. 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
1: I'm Dr. Anthony Lizerwitz, and this is Climate Connections. From Colorado to Mexico, the Rio Grande and its tributaries provide drinking water for millions of people, irrigate vast areas of farmland, and provide habitat for native cutthroat trout. So the water is in high demand, and strains on the river system are growing. As the climate warms, droughts are becoming more intense, and mountain snowpack, which melts into the streams that feed the Rio Grande, is declining. To make sure there will be enough water for farmers in the spring and summer, water is held back during the winter in upstream reservoirs. That reduces the water flowing through streams and rivers in winter months.
2: That's clearly a threat to the trout populations that exist in these rivers.
1: Kevin Terry is with Trout Unlimited. 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
1: He says as water becomes scarcer in the region, it's critical that people work together to make the best use of every drop. Climate Connections is produced by the Yale Center for Environmental Communication. 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
0: All right, going to keep it rolling here. This past weekend was Gnarfest at the Labor Temple. It was the second annual, and it was a great time. A lot of fantastic music for two nights. Pretty much all, mostly Bozeman bands. There were a few bands that traveled in, a couple, one from up at Kalispell, a couple from over Butte, Anaconda area, one band from out in Seattle, but a lot of bands from around here, and had a lot of fun. So then I'd play you a few cuts by bands that were here this past weekend for Gnarfest. Going to kick it off with Hot Milk and the Flower Palettes, their single When Two Becomes Four. And then Tiny Iota from their new album Unending Bent. I'll play you The Knock. Solus by Icarus from their album Elysian Sun. I think they've got their new album about ready to roll. They're heading out on tour with Witch Bitch here. Maybe they might already be on the road. I'm not sure. A new single by Brother Venus called Stories, and then Hallmark by Gooch Slam to finish off this set with a bang.

0: All right, that was Hallmark by Gooch Slam. Before that, Brother Venus did Stories. I played Solace by Icarus before that. The Knock by Tiny Iota. And started out with Hot Milk and the Flower Palettes, When Two Becomes Four. All bands that played at Gnarfest this past Friday and Saturday night. watching Cooper crowd surfing and singing at the same time was a thing. It was a kind of a scary thing for me because he had my microphone and mic cable and it was hooked to my sound system, but all disaster was averted and it turned out just fine. Anyway, you're tuned to KGVM Bozeman, the audio mirror of the Gallatin Valley, 95.9 FM, KGVM.org online. I'm your host, Bob Wall, playing you some music. We're working our way up to the 6 o'clock hour in Democracy Now! I do want to thank another one of our underwriters and then hear today's labor history in two. KGVM thanks Whistlepig Korean for their support of our programming. Whistlepig Korean offers fresh, authentic Korean food with vegetarian, vegan, and gluten-free options for takeout or dine-in. 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They are located at 25 North Wilson in Bozeman and can be reached by phone at 406-404-1224.
1: I'm Rick Smith, and this is Labor History in Two.
2: On this day in labor history, the year was 1937. That was the day SWAC leader Philip Murray beat back reports that the Little Steel Strike had collapsed. Even as the steel companies were championing that the strike had been broken, Murray insisted that of the 90,000 workers involved, only 20,000 had returned to work in the mills that stretched across seven states. He added they were mostly supervisors and foremen and not production workers. Murray leveled charges against Ohio Governor Martin Davey that the Ohio National Guard was being used as company police to smash the strike. Strike leaders added that the companies were staging dummy back-to-work parades. In fact, Labor Secretary Perkins had announced that it was the government's effort at mediation that had collapsed. But the steel magnates were on the offensive and had the backing of local politicians and police. George Mike, a union man and disabled veteran, was the latest casualty in the anti-labor war. He was killed the day before at Maltrup Steel in Beaver Falls, Ohio, as picketers clashed with deputy sheriffs. In Indiana, police rushed to plant gates at Inland Steel to guard against new battles as 20,000 strikers prepared for the imminent forced reopenings of Inland Steel and Youngstown Sheet and Tube there. Both mills remained closed for weeks. In Warren, Ohio, police issued a warrant for CIO strike leader Gus Hall and two other strike leaders on charges that he was the brains behind a terrorist plot to blow up strike-bound steel mills. And at Bethlehem's Cambria Works in Johnstown, Pennsylvania, two separate dynamitings destroyed main water supplies, causing an immediate end to an attempted back-to-work movement there. The strike was far from over. Labor History in Two brought to you by the Illinois Labor History Society and The Rick Smith Show. For more information, go to laborhistoryin2.com.
0: All right. I've got a show to let you know about that's coming up this Friday night at the Gallatin Labor Temple. The band Schlong is reuniting, doing a reunion tour. It's a short tour, and it's kicking off right here in Bozeman. Dave Mello was the drummer for Operation Ivy, and after Operation Ivy split up, he and his brother Pat started this band Schlong with another member, Gavin, and they're going to do a reunion at the Labor Temple Friday night, the 3rd of July. They've got support by the band Chicken Wire from here in Bozeman. I guess. I haven't heard them yet. I'm looking forward to seeing them and hearing them. And Vanity from Over the Hill in Livingston. So I thought I'd play a couple of Schlong cuts. I played a bunch last night for Bedtime Bombshells, but I'll play a couple more. The song Tulsa from their album Fish Booty. And then they did a cover of the whole Fleetwood Mac Rumors album. They called it Tumors, and it was reissued in 2022 with some extra songs. So I'll play in No More Cheese from the Tumors Expanded Edition. Finish up with a single released by Vanity this year called Let the Wind.
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0: This is Vanity with Let the Wind. Before that, Schlong did No More Cheese and Tulsa. They'll both be playing at the Labor Temple on Friday night, July 3rd. So, going to be a good time. Hope to see some people down there. And we'll get wild. Those were kind of a little bit on the mellower side for both Vanity and Schlong. So, anyway, I want to thank you for tuning in tonight. And I hope you keep it tuned right here. We got Democracy Now! Coming up with Amy Goodman next.
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